0: Voices. NPR's Jeff Brumfield reports.
1: Jacob Coxon, who worked at Anthropic and OpenAI, said he thought AI companies were, quote, gambling with our lives. On the social media platform X, he wrote that AI will soon be superhuman, able to hack anything and acquire real power and resources. The people building AI earnestly believe it could kill us all by the end of the decade, he wrote. He called on labs to slow and coordinate their research to avoid catastrophe. Coxon's resignation comes weeks after OpenAI disclosed a swarm of autonomous AI agents had worked together to hack another company. Jeff Brumfield, NPR News.
0: You're listening to NPR News from Washington. A federal judge ruled today that social media influencers Andrew and Tristan Tate must remain in custody as they fight extradition to the United Kingdom. That's where the brothers are accused of rape and sex trafficking. They've denied wrongdoing. The Tates have built a social media empire based on promoting wealth and misogyny. The leader of the Education Department's Special Education Office says she's resigning from her post, even as the agency is in the midst of an upheaval and downsizing. NPR's Janaki Mehta reports.
2: Kelly Rogers announced her departure less than one day before staff from the Special Education Office were scheduled to move to the Department of Health and Human Services building, according to internal emails reviewed by NPR. That move is part of the Trump administration's historic actions to dismantle the Education Department. Some employees who are not authorized to speak publicly tell NPR they are shocked by the timing. Rogers has been in her role for less than 4 months and has said she is enthusiastic about joining forces with HHS. The Education Department confirmed Rogers' resignation in an email to NPR, saying she was moving to Florida to be closer to family and for a new opportunity. Rogers' last day will be this Friday, September 11th. Janaki Mehta, NPR News.
0: Researchers in Chile have designed special vests for penguins to help them recover during El Niño. The snug red vests are threaded with copper and zinc. They aim to speed up healing from injuries. The penguin population has declined due to threats like fishing nets and plastic pollution. The vests help inhibit bacteria and fungi growth, promoting faster healing for injured penguins. I'm Ryland Barton. 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
5: This is Lake Effect from 89.7 WUWM, Milwaukee's NPR. I'm Joy Powers, and thank you so much for joining us. Things are getting more and more expensive, and that's especially true at the grocery store. Later in the show, we'll look at how that's added pressure to local food banks and how they're stepping up to meet this need. But first, invasive carp have been found near Lake Michigan. It's been 24 years since Asian carp were found in the Upper Illinois River. Ever since, scientists and environmental groups have been pushing for a way to stop the invasive fish from reaching Lake Michigan. A year ago, the U.S. Army Corps of Engineers started construction on a project called Brandon Road Interbasin Project that would put barriers in place to protect the lake. But the Trump administration abruptly stopped the project in July, without explanation. Then, juvenile carp were found in the Illinois River, 80 miles from Lake Michigan, the closest they've ever been detected. But just last week, the Army Corps of Engineers announced that work on the barriers would resume. Joel Brumeyer heads the Alliance for the Great Lakes. He joins WUWM environmental reporter Susan Bentz for an update.
6: My understanding is that the Brandon Road Interbasin Project, as it's called, to stop invasive carp from getting into Lake Michigan and the Great Lakes has been restarted. There was a letter sent by the U.S. Army Corps of Engineers to the Wisconsin company, Brennan, that is running that phase of the project, telling them they could start work again. They had been pulled off the job at the end of July, and so it's been about 6 weeks, but now the Corps has said that they can start work again. So that should mean the figurative shovels in the ground, and those workers have been kind of standing on the sidelines waiting since the end of July, and now the Brandon Road project can move forward again.
7: My notes tell me that back in 2002, Asian carp were found 60 miles from Lake Michigan in the upper Illinois River, and that's a long time ago, and the concern has only mounted, right?
6: Yeah. So carp are of these great concern to the Great Lakes because they can breed and eat better than our native fish. So that means that they can come into an ecosystem, they can eat up all the food, they can have millions of eggs laid in a year, and quickly take over our lakes, rivers, you know, inland waters. And you've seen this happen on the Mississippi and Illinois River, where the populations of silver and bighead carp have basically just destroy the populations of native fish. In the Great Lakes, this is important for a couple of reasons. One, of course, is we have a $5+ billion annual economic impact from recreational fishing in the U.S. and Canada, not just in the Great Lakes, but again, in those inland rivers and lakes that are at high risk from invasive carp. We've also got a $16 billion recreational boating industry, and carp, silver carp in particular, jump out of the water when they are agitated by a passing powerboat. And that actually is a high, high risk for people on the boat because it can hit people, and effectively it makes water bodies off limits to recreational boating. So potential economic impacts of a carp invasion are enormous, which is why there's been so much almost universal support for investing in this Brandon Road project to do our best to stop them from getting into the Great Lakes in the first place.
7: What's the status, you know, just briefly on this construction? Because construction actually didn't start till 2025. Is that
6: correct?
7: Right. That's incredible.
6: It took almost a decade to negotiate what the actual solution was going to be, because this is what, you know, the Army Corps of Engineers does. They work on big projects that tend to be controversial, have a lot of stakeholders. You know, this is an agreement between the federal government, the states, cities, maritime commerce, environmentalists, all sorts of folks who use the waters in different ways. And, you know, there was a push to shut down the waterways as a solution. There was a push to do nothing and just focus on harvest as a solution. And so eventually, you know, there was an agreement built that the Corps could go to Congress with and get an authorization for this project in Brandon Road. That did take nearly a decade to get to, but Congress authorized it. They appropriated all the money for year one, or for increment one. The states of Illinois and Michigan put their own skin in the game. They put their own appropriations into the project. So again, that's, you know, really unusual to see that level of partnership at a project of this scale. And so we were happy to be moving forward. The biggest concern right now, besides the Brandon Road project getting off track on its schedule because of this needless stop work, is that we've actually now found juvenile carp closer to Lake Michigan than they've ever been found before. So back in the 2000s and 2010s, you would find an occasional adult individual close to Lake Michigan. You even found an adult individual here and there in the Chicago waterways. But an adult doesn't mean an invasion. But when you see hundreds of young fish, clearly that were the product of a spawning event recently, that's when you know the population is moving closer to the Great Lakes. That happened at the same time as this project being stopped. And so again, people are left scratching their heads. Why are we not doing the work when the risk is to the Great Lakes is actually getting greater in front of our eyes?
7: So back in 2019, you said that you were concerned at that time that it was getting too close, maybe too late to be effective in creating this barrier. I mean, as you said, we've got something needs to be done, but are you hopeful, A, that the construction will resume and continue and that it will solve the problem?
6: I'm two things. One is that this stop work order brought out the Great Lakes region in a way that I haven't seen in a while. That means that everybody from members of Congress all the way down to individual residents were communicating to the Corps, to the White House, asking what the heck is going on, get people back to work. And so that when you've got governors, members of Congress, mayors, you know, environmental groups, boaters, anglers, all saying the same thing, that's pretty powerful. And so that was great to see. And I think that had a big influence on the White House turning this around and taking their thumb off the lever of Brandon Road. However, the other side of that is we never got an explanation for why the work was stopped. We never got an explanation for why the stop work order was lifted. The same people are in the White House today as they were when the stop work order was put in place at the end of July. So I would say without any explanation or clear commitment that this will not happen again, the project is still at risk, and we have to keep very, very close tabs on what's going on at Brandon Road.
7: Over time, the Alliance for the Great Lakes has been one of the voices saying, really what we need is an ecological separation of the Mississippi and the Great Lakes Basin. Is that a message you're still trying to carry to the world?
6: I think so. The Brandon Road project was, as I said, the product of negotiation and compromise. People have different ideas of what ecological separation means. Historically, the Great Lakes and the Mississippi River would be disconnected from each other, except in very rare times when there was flooding. And you wouldn't have this like wide open 100+ foot wide channel of water that's basically a superhighway. In 1900, when Illinois opened that canal, they weren't thinking about transferring species back and forth. But, the result has been...
7: Just to remind people, they were thinking what?
6: Illinois was thinking about moving sewage away from Lake Michigan down to St. Louis.
7: Mm-hmm.
6: And then got sued as a result. And 126 years later, here we are. That's a whole other story. But the Great Lakes really have looked for that idea of ecological separation from the Mississippi River for a long time. Brandon Road is a compromise that says, how do we get as close as possible to a physical barrier while still allowing maritime commerce and the use of that canal for flood control, which is a service it still provides to Chicagoland? How do we get the best of all worlds? And that's what Brandon Road was intended to do. Is there a day down in the future where I'd love to see, Illinois putting more water back in Lake Michigan, instead of diverting all of it away? I think that's a great vision, and we need to get there. And I would say we need to focus on stopping CARP from getting into Lake Michigan as fast as possible and putting our absolute best effort into that as soon as we can. So get increment one done, which is what this stop work order was about. And in fact, going back to the president's commitment last year to move the project forward with what they called maximum speed and efficiency, we know that the Corps could be working on increment two of the project right now if they had more funds appropriated from Congress. But, the Corps hasn't communicated that need to Congress. So we're still waiting for, a budget commitment from the White House to get increment two going.
7: That advocacy and having the voices of citizens to organizations to politicians on both sides of the aisle, that's more important than ever in making this happen.
6: Yeah, and I think this is a rare case where it truly is a nonpartisan coalition, right? The Detroit News reported that Governor Gretchen Whitmer of Michigan, who's a Democrat, reached out to President Trump personally on this topic. We know that a number of Republican members of Congress have also reached out to President Trump personally on this topic. So I think it's a really good example of one of those places where Great Lakers understand the risks and they want us to do as much as we can to stop a new invasion from coming, especially when we can already see it coming. And that's a great place for the Great Lakes to be, is to have that bipartisan support for a big project.
5: Joel Brumeyer is Executive Director and CEO of the Alliance for the Great Lakes. He spoke with WUWM environmental reporter Susan Bentz.

0: As things become more and more expensive, local food banks are seeing an increased need, and they're having a hard time keeping up. Feeding America Eastern Wisconsin helps feed hungry people in 35 of the state's 72 counties. Monique Kelly is president and CEO of the food bank. She joins WUWM's Annalise Hensel to share the trends they've seen and what hunger looks like in Wisconsin.
1: We serve up to 300,000 people every month across eastern Wisconsin. That happens through a network of food pantries and other hunger relief partners. So this isn't like a small or isolated problem. Hunger truly touches communities across our service area. So with serving up to 300,000 people in a single month, that can really tell you that this isn't a problem that's just affecting a handful of families or just a handful of communities. It really is a challenge that we're seeing across eastern Wisconsin.
2: Who are the people who are hungry in our community? Is it people who are unemployed or in low-paying jobs or those on fixed incomes?
1: Everyone that you just kind of listed really fall in this category, but what we've noticed is that the face of hunger truly is changing. We're seeing a significant increase among the working poor. So these are families who are working, they are paying their bills, and they're trying to make ends meet, but their income just isn't high enough, or they don't qualify for programs like SNAP. So in Wisconsin, 44% of food insecurity people have incomes that are too high to actually qualify for SNAP. And in eastern Wisconsin, that's approximately 224,000 people. This is particularly visible in suburban communities, including the WOW counties, as well as other parts of the Fox Valley and Northeast Wisconsin. Seniors are another particularly vulnerable population, especially those living on fixed incomes and facing transportation barriers. So it really is just pervasive.
2: Are overall hunger numbers here going up or going down or staying the same, and why?
1: So demand is rising sharply, and the economy pressure on families is truly real. The demand across our partner network has increased between 30% and 40% over the past 2 years. In 2025 alone, 80,000 more people needed food assistance across eastern Wisconsin, and that is just a basic reality that life just costs more right now. At the same time, across our access to the public food assistance is becoming a little more difficult and restrictive. SNAP enrollment in Wisconsin has fallen by nearly 50,000 people since March of 2025. So the demand that we're seeing really isn't a mystery. Families are being squeezed from both ends. Everyday expenses are going up. We're seeing that when we're grocery shopping ourselves. And then some of the programs that are really built to help families put food on the table are becoming harder to access.
2: As an organization that provides emergency food, I'm guessing the most immediate thing that your organization does is work on getting food into the hands of people and the mouths of people who need it. But does Feeding America also do work such as advocacy for policies that would make benefits more accessible to individuals? And do you do outreach to try to make sure that people know the kind of requirements they need to meet in order to obtain emergency food?
1: Great question. And yes, we definitely are moving food through our system out to our partner agencies, into the network, to partner agencies, and then onto the plates of folks that might be in need of that particular immediate service of food. But on the policy advocacy side, there's a lot of work that we're doing to take information that's coming from Feeding America, the nationwide organization, and they dispense this really great information about what's happening with the farm bill, what's happening with SNAP benefits. They give that out to the network of food banks across the country so that we can do the job at the local level to try and educate the policy and legislative folks out of our communities and make that number make sense, make those policies understand what that happens at a local level. So we advocate here because of a statewide association, Feeding Wisconsin, that all the Feeding America food banks are a part of. We're doing a policy tour later this month, where we're actually doing policy engagement at every single one of the food bank locations with policymakers. And then Feeding America is also doing a lot of that advocacy at a national level, working in DC to try and help policymakers make adjustments or understand implications of any way that these policies are changing.
2: Feeding America is a food bank as opposed to a smaller food pantry. Walk us through the model, if you would, please, of how food gets into the food bank and how it gets distributed to the pantries.
1: Feeding America Eastern Wisconsin, the way that we operate is largely in the space of food rescue. So we are either operationalizing some statewide, like state department programs, like particular programs around getting healthy food to seniors. That's a CSFP program, or doing tribal elder food boxes where we're working with a lot of the tribes in Wisconsin to buy from local tribal like producers and then use that specific product to feed members of the various tribes in our state. And then also working alongside DATCAP for programs where we're infusing funds back into the local economy by equipping our partner agencies with dollars to buy from local growers and producers. So in one instance, we're kind of an extension and like working to support and execute USDA programs that are brought to the state and either come through DATCAP or DHS, like trying to execute those programs here locally. But we also are working behind the scenes with a lot of retailers to identify a product that it could be something as simple that a mass producer is going to change the label on their canned pears. And so they're going to be moving the old canned pears off the shelves to introduce the new label, for example. And so it might be that a particular retailer then has to remove all those cans, and they're going to push that down through charitable channels. So we're working on the food rescue side by gathering that and partnering with local retailers. And then we also have really unique opportunities to identify food that hasn't yet been packaged. So that might be bulk cereal that are in like what are called giant Gaylords. So hundreds and hundreds of pounds of something like Cocoa Puffs. We're always hoping for healthier options, but where those get donated to us and in our clean rooms, we're bagging that up, repackaging it, and then moving that product out. So we're heavily in the food rescue space. We also are working very closely with state departments to execute federal programs at a local level.
2: And once Feeding America has obtained food, how does it actually get to the individuals who are hungry?
1: Sure. So we have a team here, and they're looking for product to either purchase or donations to accept. And then we are putting that onto an internal inventory platform where our partner agencies are able to log in every day, see what product is available. It's basically like Instacart, but for our network of partner agencies. So they see the menu of items that are available. They choose the items that they want. That information is given to our team. Our team then goes out into our warehouse and they pull together those orders, palletize it, wrap it, put it on our truck, and we drive it out to any of our 600 partners to help them distribute that food in their local community. So what we recognize is that as a food bank, our power is purchasing power, our ability to really stretch a donor's dollar, our ability to safely store food and execute state programs. We partner intentionally inside of each of the counties in our 35 county service areas so that we can help equip those groups that are already doing like food security work with more food to move out to feed neighbors. So oftentimes we're finding groups that this is already central to the mission that they wanted to do to execute in Winnebago County or down in Racine. And so we're standing next to them saying, okay, this is core to your mission. We want to pour into you. We want to build that up. We want to bolster what you're able to do by creating a partner agency agreement and then pushing food into this community by way of a local partner agency.
2: Because so many people are struggling, how does a food bank like Feeding America keep up with that growing need for emergency food?
1: To be frank, we simply can't keep up with the demand. No food bank really can. We have a team that's focused specifically on supporting our pantry partners, but new organizations regularly will approach us because they see the need in their community and want to be a part of that solution. But there just isn't an unlimited supply of food that's coming into the system. So our goal right now is to make sure that the food pantries that we already support have enough food to meet the growing demand. Ideally, we would want every person who walks through a pantry door to see enough food on those shelves to meet their needs for breakfast, lunch, and dinner. But the difficult reality is that food pantries can't simply increase the amount of food that they distribute when demand increases, because the food bank itself doesn't have enough food to provide them. So the challenge really isn't lack of people willing to help. The challenge is that there simply isn't enough food moving through our systems to meet the need.
2: What could a solution look like? How could more people be fed at a time when the need is growing?
1: For every meal that we provide, SNAP provides 9. So when SNAP went away last November, something that every food banker across the country was like met with was this desperate desire to want to stand in that gap. And thankfully, again, Feeding America, the national organization, was able to provide

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1: We've been discussing there are many people who are affected by hunger, but many people aren't. And I'd like you to talk about why people should care about this topic, even if they're not among those directly impacted by it.
2: Every county in eastern Wisconsin has experienced an increase in hunger. Hunger doesn't stay contained to one specific neighborhood or one specific demographic. Families who are struggling today can look very different from the families who may need help tomorrow. Communities are stronger when neighbors are taking care of one another, and there are many ways to participate, not just financially. We should care because these are our neighbors, these are our coworkers, these are our children's classmates, and these are our community members. Everyone has a role to play. You can donate dollars if that's where you can provide support. You can volunteer if you have extra time. You can support your local pantry. You can make your voice heard when elected officials are nearby or when you vote. And no one organization can really close this gap alone. It really does take this multifaceted approach to invite, educate, engage, inspire, so that we can see the real change that's needed at a local level.
3: Monique Kelly is president and CEO of Feeding America Eastern Wisconsin. She spoke with WUWM's Annalise Hensel for our series, Seeking Solutions, Food Access in Milwaukee. 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This series is brought to you in part by John E. Sorensen, Christine Simchich, and Jim McNulty. Did you know that Wisconsin has a cartoonist laureate? We'll meet him and learn about the role in about 15 minutes. But first, we'll get a preview of the upcoming Milwaukee Short Film Festival. That's coming up next on Lake Effect on 89.7 WUWM, Milwaukee.

0: I'm Indira Lakshmanan. Best-selling writer R.F. Kuang had so many questions for her grandfather before he died, but thought her Chinese wasn't good enough.
1: And now I'll never get that chance. 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
0: How those feelings birthed a novel about language and identity. 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
4: 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I'm Joy Powers. The Milwaukee International Short Film Festival is back this Friday and Saturday at the Avalon Atmospheric Theater. The city's longest-running film festival, honoring local filmmaking, will feature over 30 films, and all but one are Milwaukee premieres. To share more about it, Lake Effect's Audrey Nowakowski is joined by the founder and director of the Short Film Festival, Ross Bigley, as well as local filmmaker Emma Kipp.
5: So this year marks 28 years of the Milwaukee Short Film Festival, and there are many screenings happening at the Avalon Theater over the course of a couple of days. So Ross, does this year have either an official or unofficial theme that kind of just naturally comes out of programming this event?
6: Well, every year there isn't a planned theme. I get the films in, I look them over, and I see what works well within each other, how they complement each other. And I wouldn't say there is an overall theme this year, but there are

0: certain films that very much complement each other. There's some sci-fi stuff that actually, you know, might complement a comedy because there are similar elements within those things.
1: And every year, I understand there is a baseline consistency that only grows stronger, which is great, and that it's there's so many more Wisconsin filmmakers, right? Is this the makeup of the programming for you?
0: Yes. Actually, this year, every film but one is a Wisconsin premiere, and most of the films are from Wisconsin filmmakers, and there is a lot more younger Wisconsin filmmakers in this selection than there have been in previous years.
1: Excellent. And we do have a filmmaker with us in studio, Emma Kipp. Emma, your film Human Error is showing during the Short Film Festival. Can you share what it's about?
2: Yeah, for sure. Human Error was actually made as like a student project. All 10 of us were in the same exact class called Collaborative Filmmaking by the instructor of Tate Bunker. We get into the class and he breaks us up into two different groups day one, and you have to just make a film within 3 months. All your ideas, your editing, your production, everything, which was really, really, I guess, unique in the sense that I've never had a class that was completely collaborative like that. A lot of our classes are mainly just like, you're your own artist, do it all yourself. But it was really, really fun to just completely do it collaboratively and bounce ideas off each other. But the film itself first came across as we wanted to do something horror because none of us had really done that before. And then idea of brainstorming, it came down to what we made. And like even the day before, things were changing. So it was extremely important to us to bring in actors that were okay with changes and working with students that didn't fully know the ins and outs of the industry. But I feel like everyone did a fantastic job, and like the day before it was due, there was 3 people in the editing room editing for 12 hours a night. I was asleep. Sorry, guys. But yeah, I just really want to point out that it was completely collaborative. There were 10 of us on it, so it's not completely like, oh, just one person did it. Like, we all had a hand in it, which was really, really cool.
1: And is this through UWM, I
2: yes.
1: assume? Awesome.
2: Yes.
1: Yeah, so for Human Error and kind of just getting tossed into the deep end, what was the process of, okay, number one, there's completing this for a school project, right? And then what made you all want to decide to submit this for the festival?
2: Our assistant director, Kaylee Gamness, really wanted to push it further because she was very proud of it, as we all were. She submitted to a couple local festivals just because I think local was important to us. And it landed this one, and we're all just super excited about it.
1: So without, I guess, giving too much away, can you give a little teaser about the horror of it all? What's the story?
2: AI has been a huge problem within art industries, film specifically. So it started off as we wanting to do something AI, but computer is the teaser.
1: I like it.
2: Humanoid computer.
1: All right. And then, yeah, the title on top of that, Human
2: yes.
1: Error.
2: So, yes.
1: Excellent. Well, congratulations on having it be a part of this year's festival. And Ross, back to you. This festival is also marking the 50th anniversary of the giant spider invasion, and you're honoring the film's director, Bill Rabane, as a pace setter honoree, right?
0: Yeah, he's getting our final pace setter award we're handing out because this is most likely going to be our last film festival. And he is the person that pretty much brought indie filmmaking to Wisconsin. His studio, The Shooting Ranch, was the first film studio in the Midwest. And it was located here in Wisconsin. And he's such a trailblazer that we want to honor him on this 50th anniversary of his screening, which has new footage too. So he went out last year in his 80s and shot new footage to put into this to give you a different experience. And he'll be here. We're doing a Q&A with him, and we're going to honor him with a pace setter.
1: And I imagine the film itself, The Giant Spider Invasion, is that something people have maybe seen on occasion locally? I assume a lot of people will be watching it for the first time here.
0: Many people will see this version for the first time. This is the first time it's coming to the Milwaukee area. This particular version. They've shown it a few times up north, but but this is the first Milwaukee premiere of it. And the previous original version has been on Mystery Science Theater 3000. It's been a kind of a cult hit through that. So this new experience is going to be brand new for everyone.
1: I love that. And a big part of the Milwaukee Short Film Festival is the Voices Heard programming. It's the 11th season of spotlighting the work of local filmmakers of color. Can you share a bit more about the films or filmmakers in this year's slot?
0: Well, we are still the only showcase for local filmmakers of color. We have a wide range of films this year and many different genres. We have animation in it with The Path. We have Section 48 to King Drive and Little Maddie McGuire, which are both documentaries, which both share similar themes because they're looking at the Chinese culture. And one is a young woman trying to discover her grandparents who don't travel here very often. And the other is Section 48 to King Drive is a discovery of the Chinese laundries in Milwaukee about like 100 years ago, I believe, like the early 1900s. And they lasted till like the 1980s. And it's a discovery of that and kind of honoring those past achievements too.
1: I love the tie-in of local history and also just the range of short films, right? Could be a short doc, could be short fiction like Emma's film. And Emma, what did you find to be a fun challenge in working in short films?
2: I think one of the biggest difficulties in trying to create a short film is taking big ideas and realizing you can't do a big idea. And my professor, Tate, really wanted to push that a challenge happens right away for the character, so the audience is automatically sucked into it. The issue is pointed out right away. So I think that was one of our biggest challenges, is just not having such a big idea, honing it in a little bit and making sure that problem is noted right away so the audience knows exactly what they're going to watch.
1: Hit the ground running.
2: Yes.
1: Yeah. What are you looking forward to, not just in having your film be presented, but looking at other filmmakers and their work?
2: I love networking. I'm on LinkedIn like every single day. I don't know. I just really like networking and being able to meet other local artists, especially younger artists, because I think indie's on the rise and I am honored to be a part of it.
1: And Ross, for you, I mean, you've been involved in this for such a long time. You mentioned this might be the last year of full programming. What are you thinking about ahead of this next potential final festival?
0: I'm just trying to get through the final week. I'm not saying that I won't be doing anything after this. I view it more as semi-retirement.
1: Yeah.
0: I will probably still plan events, but due to some health issues and stuff, I can't really sit behind a computer every day, all day anymore and recuperate as well as I can.
1: Right. Well, and I feel like you've laid some great groundwork for other filmmakers to help or, you know, potentially take this however they want to in the next few years and still have a showcase for local filmmakers.
0: There's a lot of new festivals popping up too. Sheboygan in the area. Milwaukee Film. Susan Kearns now runs it, and I think she's doing a great job. Twisted Dreams is coming back. So there are many, many opportunities now in this area for filmmakers.
1: Well, Ross, I want to thank you for all the work you've put in over the past 28 plus years into this festival and for always coming here to share more about it. And Emma, thanks for joining us to share more about your film.
0: Thank you.
3: Ross Bigley is the founder and director of the Milwaukee Short Film Festival. 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Her short film, Human Error, will be playing in this year's festival, which is September 11th and 12th at the Avalon Atmospheric Theater. 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

0: More communities around Wisconsin announced they're stopping their use of Flock license plate reader cameras. On Wisconsin Today, get the latest on what's behind cameras going dark. And a Milwaukee County judge rules in favor of a beach walker on Lake Michigan. Hear about issues between property owners and public access to Great Lakes shoreline.
1: What do you do when you've got these overlapping public and private rights?
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2: 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Dedicated to guiding and supporting people in the community for over 20 years. The attorneys at Kim and Lavoie are committed to ensuring that the criminal justice system treats all people fairly and to getting people who have made mistakes back on the right track. More information at kimandlavoie.com.
3: This is Lake Effect on 89.7 WUWM. I'm Joy Powers. Wisconsin has an important place in the history of comics, going back to the early 20th century. The Museum of Wisconsin Art celebrates that creative legacy with the Wisconsin Cartoonist Laureate Program. The Cartoonist Laureate promotes comics literacy and highlights the art form as a powerful tool for personal expression and social commentary. Paul Noth is a Milwaukee native who has published over 400 cartoons in The New Yorker, and he's the first Cartoonist Laureate of Wisconsin. To learn more about the program, Lake Effect's Audrey Nowakowski is joined by cartoonist Paul Noth and the Museum of Wisconsin Arts Executive Director Lori Winters. Winters begins by explaining why they wanted to establish the Cartoonist Laureate position.
4: It was an evolution of thinking. In 2020, just in the days of waning pandemic, we did an exhibition called Wisconsin Funnies, and it featured a number of artists who worked in the orbit of Dennis Kitchen. Dennis Kitchen had done a tremendous amount of work to kind of create a culture of cartooning and, you know, humor in the state, which has a long history going back to the 19th and especially in the early 20th century. So around that exhibition, during the pandemic, we started to think about the cartoons as not only something we could appreciate for their quick, raw humor, but something that they seemed to me to have a more poignant significance. And that was that they, over the evolution, whatever period they were done in time, they connect to us as human beings in a way that is sort of deep and profound. And they're about the human condition, foibles and all. And whether that's for good or bad, it's there. And I thought that was so significant and so powerful. I really thought the Museum of Wisconsin Art should be behind that and supporting that and bringing that to our audiences. That's the story. It started in 2020.
5: Well, and you mentioned that exhibit that kind of kicked off thinking a bit deeper into cartoons and our own state's history with cartooning. Can you go into a bit more detail about Wisconsin's place with cartoons?
4: I can. We published this amazing book, which we're going to republish because it's actually sold out, called Wisconsin Funnies. And it tells the history of Wisconsin art and just an amazing number of nationally and internationally recognized cartoonists who are from Wisconsin, who got their roots here or who worked here and did national publications. And so that's there. And it kind of makes you wonder, like, what is it about, like, Wisconsin that spawns this kind of interest in humor? But it's there. I've been told that Wisconsin is second only to California, specifically Los Angeles, in terms of, cartoon production. There is a cartoon laureate position in Vermont, which is a little bit different than what we do. But, so we're number two. And I think we have the body of a significant body of cartoonists who are working at this time. And, we are kind of a powerhouse. We have great cartoonists, whether it's Asher Perlman or Linda Berry or Paul Noth, who after living in Brooklyn for 20 years and working for The New Yorker, decided to return to Wisconsin and make it his permanent home. So You know, the timing just seemed right, and having the museum's connection with Paul just seemed right for him to take on more of an ambassadorial role and really help us and lead us as an institution in creating a kind of center for cartoon arts.
5: Yeah, Paul, you're the first person to take on this role and will hold this title for 3 years. So as Lori mentioned, an ambassador of cartoons is a big part of this job. But what else is going to be involved in your work as cartoonist laureate?
6: Well, I'm going to try and promote and celebrate the art form for the next 3 years. And I think hopefully establish what it means to be cartoonist laureate, you know? And I mean, I think it's a great thing to have out there already to show that this art form really is sort of celebrated and honored in this state. And so I think that, you know, I'm going to be doing some, you know, workshops with students and things like that. And I'd like to, you know, reach out to the various cartooning and comics communities in the state and just sort of get a read on, you know, what's going on, which is something I kind of want to do anyway. I'm a big cartoon and comics nerd. And so I, you know, it's fun for me to sort of look into not only the history of it, but also what's going on in contemporary comics and cartooning in Wisconsin. So I was thrilled to be asked, and I'm really looking forward to it.
5: And what's exciting about being the first is that you can shape this position, right? So for both you, Paul, and Lori, have you worked together to shape the duties and goals of this new position? And also, like, what are you looking forward to figuring out together and see what works best?
6: Yeah, I think we've started to. We've started to shape it, and we sort of started the conversation about what it's going to be and what it's going to look like. And as she mentioned, it is sort of different than the only other one that they have, which is in Vermont. And I think one of the biggest things about it is, you know, this is a museum, a major museum that has already done two big cartoon shows, you know, even before this. And I think they're planning an exhibition of my work, which I'm absolutely thrilled about. And I think that alone sort of shows that this is an art form that's taken seriously, you know, as seriously as comics can be taken, you know. And so it's an ongoing conversation. And, you know, and so we've just sort of started to get the ball rolling on it.
5: Lori, you know, Paul's talking about how comics and cartoons are viewed. Do you feel like it was a medium not fully represented at art museums themselves?
4: Oh, sure. Absolutely. Yeah. In part because I think it's their history. You know, they were in throwaway daily papers. And, you know, it's not something you think about preserving or collecting. And so it was gone, even though the original drawings were still there. And, you know, as someone who's kind of nerdy about, like, how artists work, I realized that in making the cartoon, they are deceptively simple. They look like they're quickly drawn. They look like they would have been done in a half hour. And it's just like the flash of an idea, and it's out there. And Paul would probably be the first one to tell you, like, that's so far from the truth. But they truly are in themselves, you know, works of art in the tradition of sketching a work in the arts industry. So I think this is an opportunity to disabuse people of some false notions about cartooning and the complexity and the thought that goes into it. And it's never just one simple idea. And this is one of the things we talked about with Paul, is we want to make people clear through his exhibition that the ideas can be expansive and in multi-form over an extended period of time before the New Yorker picks that final work to publish. And so just that evolution of how the artist works, I think, will be a really interesting part of the story to tell.
5: For sure. Paul, I'd love to learn about your work style and process, because I imagine a lot of this work is doing a lot of submissions and maybe getting a small percentage of them being published. So how have you built your artist's resiliency and your mindset? And how do you like to approach, or, you know, so to say, throw all the spaghetti at the wall until you land on an idea that you want to flush out more?
6: Yeah, that's exactly right. Like, there's a lot of spaghetti on my wall. It's not, you know, it's not a clean wall. There are tons and tons of submissions. You know, even though I've been doing it for 20 years, if I submit a batch, the most realistic expectation is that of the 10, I will sell none, you know, and a very good week is I sell one. But that's how it's kind of designed. They're supposed to kind of be fast. I remember my first batch, another cartoonist told me that my paper was too nice. Like, these are roughs, and it don't look like you're being precious about these. And so what that really did is it created an artistic practice. That's not really how I saw it at the time. But when I you know, look back at my work, which I'm really doing a lot now as I prepare for an exhibition, you know, I can see that, wow, these ideas, they've been sort of gestating for a decade before they find their final form. And so I see it as an art form, and there's a lot of cartoonists whose work I think absolutely should be in museums. There's also something that is a little disposable about it and kind of disreputable about it, you know, at the same time. And I like it like that. I think it's very interesting. Those things make it interesting.
5: And with your work in this field and now being back in Wisconsin too, I imagine there's a big difference between East Coast and Midwest. How have you seen the level of appreciation for this medium shift in different eras? I mean, obviously with the decline of print journalism, I know not as many people are just physically holding up a funny section of a paper every week.
6: Yeah, I mean, absolutely. And that's, you know, my dad worked for the newspaper here in Milwaukee growing up. He worked for the Milwaukee Journal as the feature editor and a film and theater critic. So he was encouraging of my art, but he kind of said, you know, stay out of this print journalism business. You know, it gets harder and harder to make a living at it. And so I didn't think that it would work out. The cartooning would work out. And it's just something I sort of did for myself. And I think living in New York or in the New York area and being in the New Yorker, there was a lot of appreciation for it. You know, I would get invited to, you know, to talk about it and things like that. And I think since I moved here, I'm surprised to find that there's a lot of appreciation for it, too. And just the response I've gotten from people is very gratifying to see that despite what's happened to print journalism, people really love cartoons.
5: Lori, how do you hope this position of cartoonist laureate not only elevates the art form and the Museum of Wisconsin Art, but helps preserve this art form? Because art museums are also, in my opinion, like an important archival source for so many people.
4: Yeah, absolutely. I mean, that's something that Paul and I have talked about as well, is sort of building that range of context that will help us make smart decisions about exhibitions and promoting and supporting young cartoonists who are coming up in the ranks. And how do we do that? So there are so many questions that we have at the beginning stages here, and we'd like to do all of it, of course, but I'm sure it will happen piecemeal, as most things do. So over time, we'll build on success. But I think in addition to Paul's show, which will open in early 2027, he has a major publication coming out. That's exciting. And then the museum will be doing what I believe will be a kind of national symposium on cartooning and its connection to, or lack of connection to, museums. And how can we think about the role of cartoons in museums and how that can be expanded? So I'm really excited about that opportunity as well, because it will reflect our history as a state, our role and evolution, but it also gives us the opportunity to help shape what comes forward.
5: Yeah, Paul, what does it mean to you as a Milwaukee native to be the first to lead this role?
6: It means a lot. It was very humbling to hear about it. When Lori began telling me they were creating this position, I was very happy they were. And I immediately thought of, you know, several names of who they would pick, and mine was not among them. And so it kind of blew me away a little bit to be chosen for this. And as she mentioned, it also was coming at a time where I have my first collection of cartoons coming out, you know, that represents about 20 years of work. And so it seems like the right time for something like this. And so, yeah, I'm very honored. Like I said, I hope to do a good job at it.
5: Well, I'm sure you will. And for today, thank you, Paul and Lori, for joining me to talk about the Wisconsin Cartoonist Laureate position. And I look forward to seeing all the work that's to come with it.
6: Thanks so much for having us.
3: Paul Noth is the inaugural Wisconsin Cartoonist Laureate. Lori Winters is the executive director of the Museum of Wisconsin Art, which launched the program. They spoke with Lake Effect's Audrey Nowakowski earlier this year. And that wraps up today's show. Thank you so much for being here with us. I'm Joy Powers. 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Tomorrow on Lake Effect, we'll examine Tony Evers' time as governor. We'll look at what he was able to achieve and the legacy he leaves the office with. Thanks so much for joining us right here on listener-supported 89.7 WUWM, Milwaukee's NPR.

0: And an unprecedented midterm convention for Republicans. President Trump is the star of the show. But will that give the rest of the GOP a boost this November? That's on the next morning edition from NPR News.
1: Thursday, 4 until 9. 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
4: More cities around Wisconsin announced they're stopping their use of Flock license plate reader cameras. Some police departments voiced concerns that sensitive data tied to active investigations was released to the public. Get the latest on Wisconsin Today. I'm Kate Archer-Kent. Also today, a Milwaukee County judge rules in favor of a beach walker on Lake Michigan. Hear about issues between property owners and efforts to open up public access to the Great Lakes shoreline.
5: What do you do when you've got these overlapping public and private rights?
4: And a Wisconsin artist donates a major collection of her work to the John Michael Kohler Art Center in Sheboygan. The artist and curator talk about this moment.
6: Hopefully other artists will see this as an opportunity that we should not, as artists, take it for granted that gifts are just coming from patrons or benefactors.
4: It's all coming up on Wisconsin Today, starting with the news from NPR.
7: Live from NPR News in Washington, I'm Ryland Barton. Republicans are gathering in Dallas tonight for an unusual two-day midterm convention. It's a first for the party and puts President Trump at the center of attention as his approval declines amid the Iran war and high gas prices. In Texas's race for U.S. Senate, Republican Attorney General Ken Paxton is in a close race against Democrat James Tallarico, despite the state's long history of electing Republicans. During the convention, Paxton asked attendees for financial support.
8: He is the most radical Democrat in Texas history, but he's also the most well-funded. And that's why today I need your prayers, your votes, and your support.
7: Tallarico hosted a food drive in Dallas in an attempt to contrast with the convention. The battle over Missouri's congressional districts has returned to the U.S. Supreme Court just 2 months before the midterm elections. Many Missouri voters are unsure which U.S. House districts they'll vote in and which candidates will appear on the ballots. A federal appeals court panel sided with Republicans today, supporting a new map backed by President Trump, but the decision was immediately appealed to the Supreme Court. A congressional committee is recommending the Pentagon develop a program to address brain injuries. NPR's Claudia Grisales reports it's part of an investigation into suicides among Navy pilots.
9: The House Oversight Committee said it found the Navy has not taken the necessary steps to determine if it is systematically exposing their pilots to long-term brain injury. A probe found the Navy ignored warnings that on-the-job physiological and psychological injuries could put pilots at risk of mental health struggles and suicide. They also found Navy culture discouraged aviators from seeking mental health care. The congressional effort was launched after the New York Times found a pattern of suicides and related difficulties among pilots. The House committee recommended a new Pentagon program dedicated to aviator brain health, cutting barriers to care, and ramping up long-term health care studies of Navy pilots. Claudia Grisales, NPR News.
7: Record high fuel prices are driving up shipping costs. NPR's Scott Horsley reports on how that's being felt at the busy port of Los Angeles.
10: More than 500,000 cargo containers came into the port of L.A. last month as U.S. retailers stock up for the holiday shopping season. Two-thirds of those shipping containers leave the port on the back of a truck. The price of diesel fuels hit a record high nationwide, and it's even higher in Southern California, where Port Director Gene Soroka says diesel's selling for nearly $8 a gallon.
11: Everybody's running as fast as they can, but the higher these fuel prices go just simply mean higher prices for American families.
10: Escalating tensions in the U.S. war with Iran have pushed crude oil prices higher. The cost of refining oil into diesel fuel is also at record levels. Scott Horsley, NPR News, Washington.
7: Major U.S. stock indexes fell today. The S&P 500 lost nearly 0.5%. It's NPR. A federal appeals court is considering Louisiana's attempt to ban the abortion pill mifepristone from being dispensed anywhere but a medical facility. The case is one of three making its way through the courts and could affect how the pill is distributed across the country. The U.S. Supreme Court has already said the current rules will remain in effect until the case is resolved. Dozens of public schools in Massachusetts closed early this week due to an ongoing cyber attack impacting critical systems. It's just one of the latest examples of hackers increasingly disrupting everyday life.
12: It isn't inclement weather or a pandemic that has kept thousands of students home in Springfield, Massachusetts early in the new school year. Hackers have prevented school administrators from accessing third-party systems where health data on students' medications and allergies are kept on file. Springfield Mayor Dominic Sarno says progress has been made and the investigation is ongoing, but he would not say whether cyber criminals were holding data for ransom.
13: If we have to, which could be necessary, it's back to the future. We'll go back to pen and paper.
12: As cyber criminals, hacktivists, and nation states target vulnerable American critical infrastructure, from water systems to schools, these disruptions have become the new normal. Jen McLaughlin, NPR News.
7: Pabst Blue Ribbon is offering up to $20,000 to anyone who provides new information that leads to the recovery of 1,602 stolen cases of PBR and non-alcoholic Old Milwaukee beer. Police in Montclair, California said the beer was stolen last month from a warehouse in two separate incidents on the same day. I'm Ryland Barton. This is NPR News from Washington.
14: 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Other contributors include the estate of Joan B. Kroc, whose bequest serves as an enduring investment in the future of public radio and seeks to help NPR be the model for high-quality journalism in the 21st century. This is NPR.
4: It's Wisconsin Today. I'm Kate Archer-Kent.
15: And I'm Rob Ferret. In recent days, at least a dozen Wisconsin communities have suspended their contracts with Flock Safety. That's the company behind Flock automated license plate readers that record vehicle sightings and license plates.
4: A wave of city governments and law enforcement agencies are re-examining their contracts with Flock amid surveillance concerns and who has access to the trove of data the technology company collects.
15: In a bit, we'll hear updates from last night's Sheboygan Common Council meeting where the city's Flock contract was on the agenda, and Stevens Point where local officials covered up the city's 10 Flock cameras just yesterday.
4: First, we're joined by Captain Kerry Madrigal from the Operations Division of the Racine County Sheriff's Office. Captain Madrigal, welcome to the program.
16: Thank you for having me.
4: Racine County Sheriff Christopher Schmaling ordered the removal on Friday of all Flock cameras operated by the sheriff's office. What prompted this decision?
16: Early last week, we were made aware of Flock's offer to sell the data regarding traffic information that was gathered through their cameras. We contacted our legal counsel and sat down with our upper command staff and the sheriff and ultimately made the decision to take down the Flock cameras of the sheriff's office.
4: Are they down now?
16: They are.
4: In a statement, Sheriff Schmaling said, quote, "This is not what we agreed to." What did the sheriff believe was the nature of the county's contract with Flock Safety?
16: Well, we entered into a contract with Flock with the understanding that all of the information that was being collected by those cameras were subject to a 30-day retention period and were only to be used for legitimate public safety, crime-solving purposes, and that, in fact, is what we found out last week, was in fact not true. And, you know, at the end of the day, that short retention period must be guaranteed, and the information that's gathered can't be used and collected, you know, by a vendor for their financial gain.
4: So it's not okay to anonymize, repackage, and sell data on, say, like driving patterns and speeding.
16: Absolutely not. That is completely against what we were led to believe in this contract. And I think that it has, you know, truly affected the trust between law enforcement and the community.
4: Can you talk a little bit more about what you've seen from the community and the relationship with law enforcement over this issue?
16: Well, you know, on social media, you're going to find everything, obviously. But, you know, there has been a lot of comments, you know, against this. And I think the difficult part for us is, you know, the automated license plate reader technology is incredible when used appropriately. It has assisted us in solving many serious crimes. And, you know, as simple as a silver alert, someone, you know, a grandparent or someone that you love, you know, maybe that suffers from some type of, you know, dementia or something, goes missing. This can, you know, definitely help us to track down that vehicle that they may be driving. Another case that we had a murder suspect, and within 20 minutes, thanks to the automated license plate readers, which people refer to as ALPRs, thanks to that technology, we had that person in custody within 20 minutes. So the technology itself is incredible, and is extremely valuable in law enforcement. However, when a vendor enters into a contract with you, with the understanding that it is only being, you know, retained for 30 days, to later find out that that is not in fact what they were doing with it, is definitely a breach in trust and a breach in the contract.
17: So quickly, where do you go from here? How will you solve these kind of cases without this tool in the toolbox?
16: Well, you know, it's going to take some serious research, and we're going to have to find, you know, that happy medium. I mean, we will not enter into a contract with a vendor that is not going to uphold their end of the contract. And, you know, I think that we now are ultra sensitive, and it's going to take some guarantees and, you know, really strong walls in what we are utilizing it for, and it absolutely can't be used for anything other than that.
17: Captain Madrigal, thank you for joining us.
16: Thank you for having me.
17: That's Captain Carrie Madrigal with the Operations Division of the Racine County Sheriff's Office. Now we turn to Sheboygan, where last night its common council voted unanimously to not renew the city's contract with Flock Safety. Ryan Sorensen is mayor of Sheboygan. Mayor Sorensen, welcome to the program.
18: Good morning. Great to be here.
17: Tell us what happened at the common council meeting last night.
18: Yeah, so we had a pretty late night council meeting for Sheboygan. A lot of items on the agenda, but one of the main points was our discussion regarding Flock. The police chief made a presentation really outlining his concerns and why he recommended that we cover up and terminate our contract with Flock Camera. Fundamentally, our issue was the trust that has been eroded. We had a contract with Flock, and over the course of doing our due diligence and having internal conversations, we discovered that Flock was trying to sell our data that really went against our contract that we had with the Flock company, and it really eroded the trust. And in Sheboygan, we pride ourselves on being a community that prioritizes community-based policing. And to effectively do that, we need to have trust with our community. And if that trust is eroded by a vendor or a program that we have to really take stock in that partnership that we had. And that was that was why we proceeded to move forward with terminating our partnership. And the city council last night voted unanimously to end the contract and to not appropriate any fundings for future Flock cameras as well.
17: So you're ending contract now and no future contract with Flock Safety. When did it come to light that you saw this contract wasn't living up to what you thought it would?
18: Yeah, so over the last few weeks, we've had a lot of folks in our community reach out, raise their concerns, and this conversation has been happening not only in Wisconsin, but across the country. So making sure that we're doing our due diligence, we had some conversations with staff, council leadership, our police department, making sure we're reviewing our contract. And then in those internal conversations, we discovered that Flock was attempting to sell data to our public works staff as well. So that's when we knew that there were some major concerns and that we had to make a game plan at offboarding our partnership with Flock.
17: What did they want to sell to public work staff?
18: They wanted to sell some anonymized data that had traffic patterns, traffic speeds, traffic information that a traffic engineer would primarily utilize. So in our contract, a lot of the concerns stemmed from kind of two bullet points. In our contract, it outlines that they shall not maintain data for more than 30 days. and that they're not going to sell our data. So those were two points that we felt were in violation of the contract as well.
17: As we end here, coming out of last night's meeting, what is next for your community with this technology? Where does it go from here?
18: Yeah, so I think this is really sparking a bigger approach in terms of emerging AI tools, not just Flock cameras, but how do we set policies and procedures regarding AI for local government? You know, AI is used all across the board, not just, you know, with Flock cameras, but there's going to be new technologies that come in the very near horizon. We need to make sure that we have policies and procedures at the local level that reinforce public trust, that data is protected, and it's not sold off, especially from a public vendor like the city of Sheboygan. So we want to make sure trust and data protection are at the foundation of any AI policy and procedures that we have moving forward.
17: Mayor Sorensen, thank you so much for joining us.
18: You betcha. Thanks for having me.
17: That is Mayor Ryan Sorensen from Sheboygan. Now we're joined by Mayor Mike Wiesa to talk about what's transpiring with Flock cameras in Stevens Point. Mayor Wiesa, welcome.
19: Thank you for having me.
17: Your community covered up 10 Flock cameras around Stevens Point yesterday. You've had these cameras in place since 2023. What led to this decision? Why now?
19: Really, it's the same thing that everybody else has said today. It's the erosion of trust that makes me nervous. We have no reason to believe that there was a breach of contract yet. We have no reason to believe that Flock hasn't has used our data in a way that is not included in the contract. But the erosion of trust, the possibility that something could be happening that we don't even know about. We really have no way of auditing where the Flock data goes once it's collected.
17: Oh, so you think your contract is still intact, but you are concerned about trust and not really knowing about where Flock is going with the data.
19: Yes, that's really it in a nutshell. And it's not just us. I mean, of course, it's concerns with other communities across Wisconsin. We don't have a way to audit where the data goes once it's collected. That's not in our contract at all. And we have seen in other communities that there are elements of the data that are being used in ways that we did not agree to. Our contract says that the data is only shared with the agencies that we authorize. And I think the allegations, until those things are resolved, I am not comfortable, our community is not comfortable using these cameras without some assurances that it's being used in a manner that we have authorized. It's our data.
17: When you say your community is not comfortable, what have you heard from Stevens Point members of the community about these license plate readers?
19: Most members of the community are very concerned about the invasion of privacy and the tracking, the uncertainty about where that data is going, kind of a military state. Those are my words, not necessarily theirs. I can tell you on the other side of that coin, though, law enforcement sees it as an invaluable tool. There have literally been hundreds of cases that have been assisted because of the automatic license plate readers, including felony warrants and missing persons right here in the city of Stevens Point. Mm. There is good, but does that good outweigh the bad? And until we can make that determination and bring that level of comfort back to our community, it's best just to suspend the use.
17: Mayor Mike Wiesa, thank you for joining us.
19: Thank you.
17: That was Stevens Point Mayor Mike Wiesa. Earlier, we heard from Sheboygan Mayor Ryan Sorensen and Captain Kerry Madrigal from the Racine County Sheriff's Office. WPR reached out to Flock Safety for comment earlier today. In its statement to other media outlets, Flock says, in part, online databases featuring data about Flock searches are in no way affiliated with Flock, and Flock did not release any data to them. Data on these websites was obtained through public records requests filed in other states. Customers own and control their data, and Flock does not sell it. End quote.

0: Coming up, tensions between public access to Great Lakes shoreline and beachfront property owners. Meet a water policy researcher at a beach in Shorewood.
1: Sometimes you have publicly owned beachfront, like here at Atwater Beach, where the village controls this. And then right adjacent to it, you'll have private property.
0: That's next here on WPR News.
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0: It's Wisconsin Today. I'm Rob Ferret.
5: And I'm Kate Archer-Kent. That is the sound of Atwater Beach in Milwaukee's North Shore suburb of Shorewood. A strip of sand separates land from the blue waters of Lake Michigan. There are some beach walkers here and a group playing spike ball in the sand. This is the beach that was at the center of a months-long dispute over who has access to walk along the shoreline. The court ruling has implications for beaches all over the state.
0: The case started in July last year when Paul Florsheim of Shorewood got a ticket for trespassing on the Lake Michigan shoreline. The person who owns the land adjacent to the sand claims the beach is a private backyard. Florsheim claimed he'd been walking on the beach for 50 years and it's public property. After an appeal, a Milwaukee Circuit Court judge ruled on Friday in favor of Florsheim, writing the village overly limited access to the waters.
5: To get context on this issue and the laws surrounding beach access, I met Melissa Scanlon last week at Atwater Beach. Scanlon is an endowed chair, professor, and director of the Center for Water Policy at UW-Milwaukee School of Freshwater Sciences. I start by asking her where the public-private boundary is on Great Lakes waterways. She uses the term black-letter law, which is a law that is well-established and widely accepted.
1: So for more than 100 years, the Wisconsin's law has described the ordinary high water mark as the place where you can see a natural change point, erosion point, a buildup of debris, or where the vegetation starts. There are a number of different aspects to the definition. And that came from this Supreme Court decision in the early 1900s called Diana Shooting Club. And we have used that to describe the ordinary high water mark for over 100 years. And some of our sister states have imported that definition as well. Like Michigan uses the exact same definition to explain how to find the ordinary high water mark. And that is that dividing line between public and private rights. What's confusing is that sometimes you have publicly owned beachfront, like here at Atwater Beach, where the village controls this, and then right adjacent to it, you'll have private property. And so the private property boundaries are described in their deeds to their land, right? And sometimes the deeds are vague or will even have boundaries that go into the lake. So then what do you do? If you've got a private deed that has a boundary going into the lake, and at the same time, you know that the state is holding this same strip of land up to the ordinary high watermark, then you have a zone of overlapping interests.
5: Overlapping conflict.
1: Right.
5: Yeah.
1: So I think that's part of the what has led to the dispute that we're seeing today in the courts about beach walking is what do you do when you've got these overlapping public and private rights? It's not really a novel issue, though. I mean, we do have, if you think about sidewalks, we have other spaces where private and public rights overlap and the property interests overlap. So we are used to navigating that in urban areas, but we don't often think about it related to water bodies in this, you know, in that same way. You don't think sidewalk, beachfront, but that is kind of an analogous way of thinking about these things.
5: Why is the Florsheim case a legal test case, and what is at stake with it?
1: So it's a legal test of the public trust doctrine because there has never been a dispute about beach walking along Wisconsin's Great Lakes shorelines that has been challenged up through the courts. So it's the first time the courts are addressing this issue. We do have a case from Lake Winnebago from over 100 years ago, Dummel versus Jantz, where that was a famous trespassing case along Lake Winnebago where a private property owner brought an action in trespass against an individual to stop them from walking along the shoreline in front, a shoreline along Lake Winnebago. And in that case, the Wisconsin Supreme Court said that the private property owner had exclusive control over this area between ordinary high water mark and the water's edge, and the walker, the member of the public, needed to keep their feet wet while walking along Lake Winnebago.
5: Just like us. Our feet are wet.
1: That's right. So we do have that historic case on the books, but that is an inland lake, and it was a case that was decided more than 100 years ago, and a lot has changed since then. So we've had a number of cases within Wisconsin since then that have really clarified this ordinary high water mark and the contingent nature of riparian rights. These are the rights of landowners who are adjacent to the water. That these are very qualified by and burdened by public rights, so they have to give way if they're in conflict with public trust rights. We have had more recent cases that have decided disputes between the public trust and riparian rights in a way that really strengthens the public rights. None of those dealt with beach walking along a Great Lake. So this will be an interesting one to raise that issue. And we have also, in more recent years, within the past 20, two of our sister states along Lake Michigan have taken up disputes in their courts about trespassing by beach walking along Lake Michigan. And they have, in Indiana and in Michigan, decided in favor of beach walking rights within this zone that we're looking at along here between the water and the ordinary high water mark.
5: What are some of the things that beach landowners might do to circumvent public access? What do they build, or are there things that they do to try to get around that public access?
1: Sure. So even in a state like Michigan, which has this really strong Supreme Court decision that protects the public's right to walk along Lakes Michigan, Huron, and Superior in Michigan, landowners have put up private property signs to try to dissuade people. There are sometimes disputes about public access roads and neighbors trying to close those road endings to not have an access point. There's also a lot of erosion issues along the Michigan's coastline, and so a lot of private landowners have responded by putting in seawalls, riprap, hardening, general hardening.

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1: East Burdo of Sister Bay spent 30 years in local government, including as village president and village trustee. Welcome to you both.
2: Well, thank you for having us. I'm glad to be here.
3: I thank you also. I'm very excited about our conversation today.
1: Well, Atwater Beach, where I was, is about 180 miles from Door County, but I'd like to get your reaction to disputes over public-private beach access after we see this ruling reversing a trespassing citation that just came down. Travis, you first.
2: Public access has always been problematic statewide, and in Door County is no exception. Accessing water is probably one of the primary reasons people come up here. And providing public access for them when they come up to visit is priority for a lot of us communities. So make sure we have that is very high on, as at least as an administrator's perspective, to provide that.
1: Denise, what comes up for you?
3: I agree with Travis that access to public land in general, and especially the waterfront or shoreline, is so important to so many people. And I think as stewards of our communities, whether administrator like Travis or an individual sitting on their local board, it's important to pursue those projects, those purchases.
1: Well, let's talk about some of those purchases. Travis, you know, we've seen municipalities on the peninsula spending millions of dollars. I think the estimate was $26 million on shoreline purchases in 15 years. What has been the town of Gibraltar's approach to buying land for public beach access?
2: Well, I think it starts originally with having a study done, having the community involved in what the residents as well as people that visit here really want. And there was a study done about 10 years ago in the town of Gibraltar that clearly said as much access to the water as we can have, we would like. And that set the tone for boards then and now to proceed with any purchases that could come available. And recently, as they've come available with the last 4 years, we ended up purchasing one of the properties that expanded some of the shoreline and public access.
1: How do you feel about that investment?
2: I think it was a fantastic investment. There's going to be a large park area. Anybody who comes up and visits Fish Creek is going to be able to access it, access accessibility to our marina, accessibility to our downtown area, enjoy a picnic in the park. So it's absolutely imperative to make sure when they do come available that at least thought and decision on whether or not the town should purchase it should be made.
1: Denise, take us to Sister Bay. What has your community support looked like for land purchases?
3: It has been overwhelmingly positive throughout the four or five different purchases that we have made. The first one was in 1995. And also that same year, we had done our initial comprehensive plan. And in that plan, it talked about enhancing the waterfront for public access to the shoreline. I can't remember if we were working on both of those at the same time or which one came first. That's a long time ago in my memory and my second year on the village board. And so I think that first parcel that we were able to purchase, which is just north of our marina, kind of was a kickoff. And the comprehensive plan restated that vision to help us move forward. And it was just a waiting game up until 2007 when we purchased the next parcel, when somebody was ready to retire or move on in their professional or personal lives and offered these parcels to the village.
1: And the village just had to be patient for that time to come when there would be an opportunity.
3: Correct.
1: You know, the

0: money to purchase land, it can come from a variety of sources, the grants, the donations, local funds, state funds. But then there's also this cost with the upkeep of properties. Travis, how do you find room in the budget to balance these purchases with the long-term upkeep of the properties?
1: Well, that's always a question on the minds of any board is where are you going to allocate funds? In Gibraltar, our board has been very good about making sure that they put in parks money. That money has always been able to manage that. They recognize and have recognized that these are assets to the community. They are what brings people here. So investing in that and appropriating money into the parks budget for maintenance and upkeep and improving amenities is always one of the lines that they don't really mess with year to year.
0: And how about for you, Denise? What comes up for you with appropriating for the upkeep and maintenance as, you know, the village continues to expand its public access?
2: Our parks budget is definitely the largest chunk of our budget, and it has to do with pride that we take in our community spaces and public spaces. And it's never really been an issue on funding that department. It is our asset. It is what draws people to Sister Bay or any community. Everyone is able to use it if they want. And it really comes down to, when you're budgeting, what are your priorities? And I believe that property acquisition and maintaining our parks has always been a priority, at least while I have been involved.
0: Denise, you've seen this access issue over the decades. How would Door County be different today if the municipalities hadn't worked so hard to secure public beach access?
2: I think the village of Sister Bay would be very different. After we purchased all of the parcels, we saw reinvestment in our current businesses, new development, which increased our room tax. And Sister Bay is also a premier resort area taxing entity. So we also get those additional funds. And we have just seen everything just kind of blossom from where we were. Some people may like that. Some people may not. We have become a destination, not just part of Door County as a whole. And we're just a different village since acquiring all that waterfront and people wanting to come here.
0: Travis, would Gibraltar be different without accessing the properties and without public access?
1: I agree 100% with what Denise had just said. Our area where we had recently purchased some of the marina and waterfront property has also blossomed, revitalizing some of the buildings that were there. The owners could see that the improvements made by the town made them want to improve their businesses. We've lengthened the area of where visitors can shop and go to restaurants. So the waterfront plays a key role in the viability of how these communities operate.
0: Well, Travis and Denise, thank you so much for joining us.
1: Absolutely. I'm glad to have the opportunity.
2: Thank you also for having me. It was an enjoyable conversation.
0: That is Denise Burdo, who spent nearly three decades in Sister Bay local government, most recently as a Sister Bay Village trustee, and Travis Tyson, administrator for Town of Gibraltar. They were talking about their efforts in Door County to secure public access to beaches. Earlier, we heard from Melissa Scanlon, director of the Center for Water Policy at UW-Milwaukee School of Freshwater Sciences, who studies public-private boundaries on waterways.
3: Coming up. up, a Wisconsin artist donates a major collection of her work to the Kohler Arts Center in Sheboygan. We'll hear from a curator and the artist.
4: Hopefully other artists will see this as an opportunity that we should not, as artists, take it for granted that gifts are just coming from patrons or benefactors, that artists can have relationships with institutions.
3: That's next here on WPR News.
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3: It's Wisconsin Today. I'm Rob Ferret.
0: And I'm Kate Archer-Kent. It's time for Wisconsin Life. Here's producer Steve Gotcher with a story about holding on to summer.
10: Another summer is fading away, and try as we might to keep it here, fall and winter are just ahead. Amy Jo Barker reflects on summer delights and tells us how we might be able to preserve a little of it, even on the coldest nights.
11: The detritus of a beach day lies strewn about me, like so many artifacts. Jutting half in and half out of the sand, I sit on my warm, rumpled towel, ice cream cone images stitched colorfully upon it, here in this sunny place between Bayfield and Washburn, Wisconsin. Later, I will sit and rest on driftwood, which lies on the beach, as I follow my children's small footprints and the memory of my father's large ones. Floaties, buckets, flip-flops, hats, oars, and umbrellas. Add to this sunburns, bug bites, splinters, and unidentifiable rashes. Each time we combine families, we add a few things, lose a few things, add a few memories, lose a few brain cells, have a few fights, dole out hugs and tears, maybe true confessions, maybe Whopper fishtails, maybe sincere apologies and musings. Time at the cabin, time at the beach, time with good friends, time with family, time to realize we are now, life is now, a part of summer, a part of our interwoven lives, our childhood memories, our grown-up daydreams. Days in the still and cool waters, in the warm, swampy tadpole edges, mornings on the porch, hands wrapped around warm coffee mugs, with hushed conversations between. Afternoons on the sand, in the bright sunshine, with screen door slams, cool glasses of lemonade and suds. Hours of packing, driving, and unpacking. Work first, and then the playing. Fishing, fishing, and fishing. Cleaning, cooking, family members, friends, sunsets. Lined up for dinner, oldest to newest. Plates rattling, glasses clinking, everyone together in this place to savor summer. The big lake, Lake Superior, here beside the Schwamigan Bay, means summer to me, but also the small inland lakes, with their cabins nestled and hidden in the woods, with long lines of family and friends trailing annually to meet one another, summer in Wisconsin. Here in our woods, our lakes, our beaches, summer is summer more than any other place. It is in our hearts, our memories, our family histories, and our souls. Evenings on the dock, walking the woods, watching the pounding rains, kinging one another, stealing bishops and rooks, dealing cards, telling tales, slapping skeeters, laughter, smiles, sighs, stars, wishes. Days filled with pine cones and rock collections. Warm, sleeping children, happy hearts, beating the drum tap of days, dropping them one by one into life's jar like so many fireflies, so many glowing memories, added one upon another until full and overflowing with summers saved. Now crisp fall days and lean days of winter will come. Then the smell of pine and cedar will drift to our senses out of context, and we'll remember. We'll remember and run down cellar, peer at the jar, open the lid, and let it flow over us with a fond ache and a smile. Go ahead, dip in and eat it with a spoon of gratefulness. Summer canned. Is there anything better?

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1: This is WPR News. This summer, Wisconsin-born artist Michelle Grabner made headlines for donating more than 2,000 works of art to a single museum.
2: Grabner's works are part of several museums, including the Art Institute of Chicago, the Walker Art Center, the Dallas Museum of Art, the Smithsonian American Art Museum, and the Victoria and Albert Museum in London.
1: But she chose to give the bulk of her work to the John Michael Kohler Art Center in Sheboygan. In addition to her own art, Grabner donated 300 pieces of art by other artists from her own collection to the Kohler Art Center.
2: Artist Michelle Grabner is with us. Her works include sculpture, painting, photography, and more. And Tanya Geyer joins us. Tanya is an associate curator at the Kohler Art Center in Sheboygan. Tanya, thanks for joining us.
3: Thanks for having us.
2: And Michelle, thanks for being with us.
4: Oh, my pleasure.
2: Michelle, let's start with you. You could have made this significant donation to a number of art museums. Why the Kohler Art Museum in particular to have so much of your work?
4: The John Michael Kohler Art Center is exceptional in many ways, but mostly because it supports artists. It always has. And it really wants to support artists by representing not only their work, but their environments, things that they've collected, their artifacts, their archives. So really getting at the truth of an artist and their whole life. And that is really special. And not there are very few institutions that take that on.
2: And Michelle, in my limited understanding of the art world, I usually assume that a big donation like this might come from a collector of some sort, and often it might be posthumous. What led you to say, hey, I want to have some control, I want to make some decisions and be part of what happens with my art?
4: Yeah, well, hopefully other artists will see this as an opportunity that we should not, as artists, take it for granted that gifts are just coming from patrons or benefactors, that artists can have relationships with institutions. And again, John Michael Kohler Art Center has had this long history of relationship with artists very intimately over their lives. So hopefully that artists will be able to see and understand that they can contribute in thinking about what goes into collections, what's represented in collections.
2: Tanya, what does this donation mean for the Kohler Arts Center?
3: Yeah, it's really special for us. You know, I think it allows us, just considering the amount of work that Michelle is donating, it allows us to really understand the trajectory of her career and the growth that she has had in a variety of different mediums. And it also means that we get to kind of have insight into her, not only in curatorial practice, but also her teaching career as well, as we are gaining a lot of her teaching materials. And so it kind of allows us to look at the state of art education in the U.S. today and just the contemporary conversations that we're having with emerging artists.
2: And Tanya, Michelle mentioned that Kohler Art Museum has a connection with artists, and that's not always the case for museums. How do you try to cultivate that connection with artists like Michelle?
3: Yeah, so one of the kind of core principles of the Art Center is having a long-term relationship with artists. You know, Michelle has participated in the arts industry residency program with us. She's been in exhibitions on site, and she's also created a washroom that's located at our art preserve building. And so it's been this long evolving conversation with us about her work over time, and the fact that we can have more of her work as part of our process of caring for artwork and preserving that history really just kind of solidifies that relationship with her.
2: I want to talk, Michelle, a little bit about your body of work. Now, some artists I think of as a painter or a photographer or a sculptor. At some point, you check the all of the above box. What is it that brings you moving from one medium to another over your career?
4: Sure. I'm really thinking about ideas. Maybe they're abstractions. Maybe it's thinking about the idea of predictability or the idea of labor, and what do those forms or the material conditions of that work, what is demanded if I'm going to start thinking about or put forward ideas around these kind of abstractions. So therefore, I don't feel really tied to an identity of a medium, but really to thinking through conceptual ideas.
2: And Tanya mentioned, Michelle, how your work has evolved and changed over time. And this, I imagine, must be a unique moment for you as you're handing all these works over to the museum where you have a chance to evaluate your career over time. What kind of insight have you gotten into yourself and your progression as an artist as you're doing this?
4: Yeah, sure, sure. It really does underscore that I am a process-based artist, that thinking through ideas, thinking through the material conditions of the work, thinking through maybe imagery, if I'm thinking about imagery, or all the formal vocabularies that would come with making work, that is, for me, where the value of being an artist is. I understand that once an object or a painting, a print is finished and complete, it will circulate throughout the world. It will have a kind of intrinsic value to it, given the marketplace, given the art trade. However, the value for me really lies in its making, its thinking through, in the process, in the series. And so by the ability to give all this work away, I don't feel attached to any of those things except for the ideas.
2: We are talking about a major donation to the Kohler Art Museum. Michelle Grabner, artist, donating more than 2,000 works of art to the museum, mostly hers. I had some by other artists. Michelle is with us. Also, Tanya Geyer, associate curator at the Kohler Art Center in Sheboygan. Tanya, this sounds like, I've never been a curator, this sounds like a lot of work and a challenge to get all these pieces at once. And what do you do with them? And how do you share them with the public?
3: Right. I'm taking it piece by piece. What I'm really focusing on at the moment is looking at the personal collection that Michelle is also donating as part of this gift. And what's really exciting is looking at all of the various artists that are in this collection of hers. So former students, professors, colleagues, friends, artists that she's included in exhibitions of hers in the past. And really just understanding kind of that ecosystem and network that is so integral to her career path, as well as kind of building up other artists' careers around hers. And by looking at this personal collection of hers, she's really surrounded herself with kind of joy and inspiration in her personal home and studio. And I'm really looking forward to kind of understanding that network from a more personal standpoint of hers.
2: Yeah, I wanted to ask you about that, Michelle. Again, this is not just your works, but these are works by other people you've collected. What is it about these other works that you think is a good companion to go along with all of your own works that's part of this collection you're donating?
4: Yeah, and it really does reflect not just me, not the Michelle Grabner story, but really reflecting art education or the state of curating or artists from other parts of the world and how they were coming to the exhibition spaces I run in Milwaukee or in Wapatha County, how they're thinking about ideas and how they're shaping the discourse. So really kind of getting a sense of the conversations that have happened over decades and the kind of social interface I've had with all of these artists. Again, whether they're students or whether they're colleagues coming from Berlin, it really does represent a kind of broader, breathier discourse of art.
2: And Michelle, sometimes I'll think of an artist as, this solo genius working on their own for years before they produce their great work of art. But I hear when I talk to actual artists who do this stuff, often a feeling of community, right? And exchange of ideas and inspiration back and forth. How do we see that through the pieces that are coming to the Kohler?
4: Yeah, I would say that you're going to see multiple communities. So not only different temporalities or time frame in which, that I received a work, I traded for a work, I acquired a work, that has happened, throughout decades, but really getting a sense of, again, that kind of difference and multiple communities, whether they're academic communities or, again, whether they're, communities that are much more directed to the marketplace, for instance, my relationship with commercial galleries or my relationship with artists, in Milwaukee, let's say, or mentorship. So you're starting to see different representations of kinds of artwork, but also, as you said, from different communities throughout different temporalities, different timeframes.
2: Michelle, do you have thoughts for how other Wisconsin artists and other Wisconsin museums might be able to collaborate in some of the ways that you have and now will continue to have with the Kohler Art Center?
4: Oh, yeah. Excellent question. Well, first of all, artists just have to work very hard. And hopefully they're working hard in the studio toward ideas that are not just about the outcome of having, you know, an exceptional solo exhibition at one of the institutions. You have to work hard, but you also do have to have relationships with curators, but also with other artists and other, let's say, writers or people who are working in literature, like have those relationships, develop the ideas, the attachments, the passion, and likely those institutions, the curators like Tanya, will be able to recognize what's going on and they will find you as well.
2: Finally, Tanya, people might be listening thinking, hey, yeah, I want to see some of this art y'all are talking about. When? How can they do that?
3: Well, we'll begin the process of looking and researching her work this year and next year, hopefully looking towards an exhibition of her work maybe in 28, 29. It will take us some time to look through over 2,000 artworks, so we're working as fast as we can.
2: I've got it on my calendar. Tanya, thanks for joining us.
3: Thank you for having us. It's been a pleasure.
2: And Michelle, thanks for being with us.
4: Yeah, my pleasure. Thank you.
2: That's artist Michelle Grabner and Tanya Gehr with the Kohler Arts Center in Sheboygan talking about the artist's recent donation of her work to the Art Center.

0: Coming up tomorrow on the show, we'll hear about what's called the roadless rule that protects millions of acres of roadless national forest land from logging, road building, and other development.
1: The Forest Service is gathering public comments on a proposal to get rid of the national designation of roadless areas.
0: And we want to hear from you about the potential for lifting those restrictions.
1: Are you watching this regulatory process play out? Maybe you live near the Shawamigan-Nicolet National Forest in northern Wisconsin. How might getting rid of the roadless rule affect the forest?
0: And are you in the timber industry? What does the potential rule change mean for you? Do you think it could reduce wildfire risks to rescind that rule?
1: Email us at wisconsintoday@wpr.org, or you can call or text to get in touch. That number is 888-642-0232. Again, 888-642-0232. Wisconsin Today producers include Rochelle Wilson, Mackenzie Crummy, and Joe Tarr.
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0: And I'm Rob Ferret. 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

0: And an unprecedented midterm convention for Republicans. President Trump is the star of the show. But will that give the rest of the GOP a boost this November? That's on the next morning edition from NPR News.
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1: I'm Indira Lakshmanan. Best-selling writer R.F. Kuang had so many questions for her grandfather before he died, but thought her Chinese wasn't good enough.
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1: The group Sing for Hope puts pianos in public spaces for anyone to enjoy. 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
4: Live from NPR News in Washington, I'm Dave Mattingly. President Trump is calling on voters to pretend he's on the ballot when they go to the polls in the November midterm elections. Speaking at the first ever Republican midterm convention in Texas last night, the president pledged $5,000 to every adult in the U.S. if Republicans hold on to the House and Senate in November.
5: You win with us and you get $5,000, it will be called the Trump dividend.
4: The president was speaking at the American Airlines Center in Dallas. He's scheduled to deliver closing remarks there tonight. The U.S. military says it sank another suspected drug boat near Ecuador. As Catherine Osborne reports, it marks the sixth such incident in the region in recent weeks where those aboard were removed first.
6: In this latest incident, and those of the past 2 weeks, the U.S. has switched tactics by removing the crew members before sinking the boats. Despite the U.S. claims the boats were linked to drug trafficking, some of those crew members have now been set free in Ecuador because local authorities didn't have enough evidence to press charges.
4: This week, Secretary of State Marco Rubio is visiting Ecuador, Colombia, and Peru. He's praised right-wing governments in South America willing to help the U.S. fight narco-terrorism. Wall Street futures are mostly higher this morning. Dow futures are up 98 points. This is NPR News. In Tennessee, a nonpartisan group of attorneys says it's organizing an effort to protect voter access in Nashville ahead of the November elections. Cynthia Abrams with member station WPLN reports.
7: The group is calling themselves Guardians of Democracy and says they plan to place trained volunteers outside polls as well as have local election lawyers on hand to ensure, quote, all those eligible to vote in Nashville should be able to do so without intimidation. The group is nonpartisan, but Nashville's left-leaning mayor has supported the effort through his PAC. The effort comes as Nashville is already at odds with the federal government over the upcoming election. Last month, the city sued the White House over new guidelines that directed cities and states to implement controversial election security measures. If cities refuse, the federal government says it will withhold already allocated grants. For NPR News, I'm Cynthia Abrams in Nashville.
4: Rising oil prices are continuing to push up the cost of gasoline in the U.S. AAA says regular is now averaging almost $4.28 a gallon. The price went up 5 cents overnight as oil prices topped $100 a barrel yesterday for the first time since July. The price of regular has risen 13 cents in the last week. New numbers are due out this morning on wholesale prices and sales of existing homes in the U.S. I'm Dave Mattingly.
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0: 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It's Tori Kelly performing an NPR Tiny Desk concert. 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
6: 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I'm Michelle Martin.
0: And I'm Steve Inskeep. We have some news for you this morning about immigrants summoned for court hearings. They're called in for these hearings, but not at normal immigration courts. NPR's Amanda Bustillo has been covering these courts inside the Justice Department for almost 2 years and has some reporting on where the immigrants are being sent. Amanda, hi.
8: Hi.
0: So what'd you find out?
8: Well, I heard a weird rumor from some of my sources. A few immigration attorneys in the greater Washington, D.C. area, that's Maryland and Virginia, told me that they had clients or people hoping to retain them who came to them with notices to appear at immigration court. Now, these notices themselves are normal. If someone is here without legal status, they may get one in the mail, and that starts their removal proceedings. This is also the process where immigrants get to argue why they should not be deported. But immigrants who had previously been scheduled at Maryland or Virginia courts were instead told to go somewhere else, a place their attorneys had never before seen scheduled for an in-person hearing. Here's two attorneys, Lucelia Justiniano and James Reyes.
9: This has to be a mistake. Why is she being sent from the Hydesville Immigration Court to Falls Church? That makes no sense.
10: I honestly thought it was a glitch. I was like, 15 years. There's no way. This is just a glitch in the system.
8: And both attorneys have been practicing in the area for over 10 years.
0: Okay, where are immigrants being told to go if they're not being told to go to immigration court?
8: So one was actually the offices for the Federal Emergency Management Agency in Washington, D.C., and the second is the headquarters for the agency that runs immigration courts in Falls Church, Virginia. But neither is a building that usually has in-person immigration court hearings.
0: How does the administration explain this?
8: The immigration court agency at the Justice Department declined to confirm if these were new hearing locations, but they did say that they will continue to make scheduling adjustments, including opening new hearing locations as needed to, quote, ensure all cases are handled in a timely and lawful manner. NPR has since learned that FEMA employees on Friday were notified that their headquarters conference rooms would be used by the DOJ and the Homeland Security Department.
0: Okay, so random conference rooms are becoming courtrooms, but are the immigrants still seeing a judge when they get there?
8: Yes. So I was told, and I asked many people coming out of these buildings, and they did confirm they did see an immigration judge, though that judge happened to be appearing remotely on a TV screen, often in the original court, like Baltimore, Hyattsville, where they were supposed to appear. Hmm. And now remember, these are administrative judges, so they're also a lot more like other federal employees under direction of the president.
0: Right. They're not part of the judicial branch, but the executive. What are the concerns about having an unannounced location for your court hearing?
8: Well, it adds to the confusion. And the risk is that if immigrants miss their hearings, that gives the immigration judge ability to issue an automatic final order for their deportation. And groups tracking these orders say they've really increased in the last few months. And NPR identified two cases where immigrants did not receive a notice in the mail about the change of venue. And in one instance, the immigrant only knew because they used an application called Migra Connect, which sent them a notification about the new time and place.
0: How did the added locations fit into the immigration strategy? The administration
8: is trying to both reduce the court backlog and increase the number of people that it can deport. And that strategy does appear to be working. The number of cases pending is falling for the first time in about a decade, according to government data. And in order to reach that goal, immigration judges are scheduled to hear hundreds of cases in a day, and they're being trained to deny immigrants' requests for more time. All of this, advocates say, further erodes the trust in these immigration courts that are under supervision of the president.
0: NPR's Amanda Bastillo, thanks so much.
8: Thank you.
0: This is NPR News.
11: Kratom is a substance available in some states, banned in others, and it turns out one of its biggest offenders hasn't disclosed long-standing ties to industry lobbyists. That's next time, here and now.
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And we thank you for joining us this morning on 89.7 WUWM, Milwaukee's NPR. The time now is 7:42. I'm Rachel Lowens. President Trump doled out $45,000 in cash gifts to his executive assistant and other White House aides, according to a new report by the Washington Post. We'll learn more about that coming up next. Power is up for grabs in Wisconsin, and we're headed out to the swingiest districts of the swing state of Wisconsin to learn more. Join us for the new season, Season 3 of Swing State of the Union, a podcast only from Milwaukee's NPR. The first episode drops next Wednesday, September 16th, and every Wednesday after that. 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And right now, you can go back and listen to the first few seasons. Swing State of the Union, only from Milwaukee's NPR. 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
2: Good morning, I'm Steve Inskeep with important sports news. The Kansas City Royals hosted a home fun race. They put a giant inflatable hot dog in the stands and also dropped a giant inflatable bun. Fans were supposed to pass them overhead until the dog was in the bun. Video shows they did it with relish. They completed the task within a 35-second time limit, which meant free hot dogs for everyone. Everybody won except the Royals, who lost the game. It's Morning Edition.
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4: This is Morning Edition from NPR News. I'm Michelle Martin.
2: And I'm Steve Inskeep. Good morning. President Trump gave three White House aides $45,000 each, amounting to almost a third of their salaries. These payments were labeled cash gifts for holidays, according to the administration's financial disclosures released last week. Kat Zakreski is a White House correspondent for The Washington Post, and she broke the story along with her colleague Erin Schaefer. She's on the line. Good morning.
5: Good morning, Steve.
2: Who's getting the money?
5: So these are three longtime young, loyal White House aides. Natalie Harp, who is his executive assistant and rarely leaves his side, was one of the women who received a payment. Margo Martin, who has worked for Trump on social media and generally is closer to the president than even Secret Service agents filming his every move, received a payment. And then Chamberlain Harris, who has been a longtime receptionist for him and now serves on the Fine Arts Commission, which is overseeing renovations related to his White House ballroom project.
2: Okay, so in addition to Natalie Harp, Chamberlain Harris, Margo Martin, there's a fourth employee who got $20,000. Who's that?
5: That's Walt Nauta. He's a longtime aide of Donald Trump who worked with him in the first term and in between his presidencies at Mar-a-Lago. You might recognize his name from the classified documents case.
2: Yeah.
5: And he received $20,000 on top of the $175,000 he already makes from the White House.
2: Okay, so these are people very close to the president. They get a $45,000 bonus. Now, in fairness, people sometimes get a holiday bonus. What is unusual about this, if anything?
5: So what ethics experts tell me is highly unusual about this is the amount of money here. This is a check that amounts to one-third of these workers' salaries. And typically, you don't see federal workers get bonuses of this nature for the holidays paid out of their superior's pocket directly. And ethics experts tell me it creates concerns that their incomes could be supplemented, which is against federal rules about federal workers getting money from outside sources.
2: Did the president personally pay them?
5: According to the filings, the money came directly from him. It's not clear where Trump sourced the money from himself.
2: That is on my mind because I don't feel I'm even being pejorative here. I'm being descriptive. The president doesn't pay for things. He brags openly about refusing to pay for things, not paying for things, getting other people to pay for things. And so that does raise the question, did he reach out to someone else to get the money to give them?
5: It's a question that we can't answer directly from the information we have right now. The payment says from Donald J. Trump, but we'll obviously continue reporting to see if we can answer where the funds came from originally.
2: Just briefly, can you explain to me what the ethical issue would be here in making such a large payment to federal employees?
5: So ethics experts raised the issue that there are rules in place to ensure that outside sources are not giving federal workers extra income to make it easier for them to work in government. So there's a concern there that this is such a large sum of money that it could violate those rules.
2: Oh, I think you're telling me they're paid by me and you as taxpayers. They're supposed to be working for us and not for some other private source that gives them money.
5: Ethics experts worry and said it was troublesome that these payments could make them more beholden to the president than the taxpayers.
2: Kat Zakreski is a White House correspondent for The Washington Post. Thanks so much.
5: Thanks so much.
6: 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I'm Rachel Owens, and if you want to learn more about how we do things, you can check out our Behind the Mic series, our new video series pulling back the curtain on how local journalism comes to life at WUWM. 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It's just over 8 weeks now until the midterms, and cost of living is top of the ballot. A new poll shows that most voters think that things are only getting worse. We'll learn more on the Marketplace Morning Report. That's coming up next right here on Milwaukee's NPR. Well, the weather is getting better with dropping dew points, sunny skies, and dry conditions over the next few days. Great time to get out and enjoy. Right now it's 62 in Milwaukee. Today it'll be mostly sunny with highs in the 70s. Could be a bit chilly if you're headed to Jazz in the Park tonight. Might want to bring a light jacket. Mostly clear tonight with lows around 60, possibly dipping into the 50s.

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Recorded here at NPR headquarters. It's Tori Kelly performing an NPR Tiny Desk concert. 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
4: You're back with On Point. I'm Meghna Chakrabarty. And before we return to our conversation of about the Trump administration's very recent repeal of a rule that was designed to fight money laundering and corruption in this country, I want to give you a heads up about a special series we're working on for a little later in the fall. It's about how boomers and those older, very, very large generation of older Americans are hoarding power and wealth in this country. And we're doing a whole week-long series on this. And the first episode in the series is going to be about our nation's elderly political leaders. Our last two presidents, President Trump and President Biden, are the oldest to ever be elected. In Congress, more than 100 members of Congress are over the age of 70. You can probably think of a few who aren't even actually actively serving right now, though they are still elected members of Congress. So we want to know what you think about this. What are your thoughts about our aging political class in this country, whether it's at the federal, state, or even local level? People are serving far beyond traditional retirement ages. Have decisions made by older politicians had an impact on you, your job, your family, or your future? What do you think the overall impact is of an aging political class when it comes to ideas, willingness to change, or actually also perhaps even preserving what's good? So it's all about a gerontocracy in this country. Pick up your phone and grab the On Point Vox Pop app. If you don't already have it, go to wherever you get your apps and look for On Point Vox Pop and send us your thoughts about aging politicians in America. You can also leave us a voicemail at 617-353-0683. Okay, so back to our conversation today about this new rule from the Trump administration that rolls back an effort to fight money laundering and corruption. Gary Kelman is with us today, and so is Gabe Lesra. And Gabe, I keep mentioning the Trump administration because this rollback has happened. You know, obviously,

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5: And we're hearing from so many of you. Kim emails, depression and difficulties with being a mother are not just after a physical birth. I had severe dark depression for about 4 or 5 months after the adoption of my first son. It was like nothing I had ever experienced in the first 40 years of my life. It took me by surprise. I clawed my way out of it by having real honest conversations with another mother. And Anna emails, about 9 years ago, I experienced postpartum depression with psychotic features. I tried working with my therapist and started an antidepressant, but unfortunately my symptoms actually became worse. While I never had a desire to harm my child, I did reach a point where I attempted to take my own life. 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Andrea, you have your own experience with postpartum mental health challenges. What happened?
6: I do. So I have a son, a beautiful child now. He's almost 13 years old. And prior to him, I had 3 consecutive pregnancy losses, first trimester losses. And those losses, I with each one of them, I think the depression got severely worse. The second loss was really bad. And I think that part of what your one of your listeners emailed about postpartum mental health issues not just arising for people who have healthy births, I think we also leave moms who have lost babies or had miscarriages out of the conversation as well, because that was part of what I think contributed to my coping, because I coping using things like excessive uses of alcohol to cope with the pain of those losses, because it's a loss that, you know, you're not pregnant. Nobody has even seen you pregnant. A lot of times they don't know that you're pregnant. It's between you and this life.

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4: From WHYY in Philadelphia, I'm Terry Gross with Fresh Air. Today, the controversy surrounding the WNBA on and off the court. Despite record viewership and attendance and amazing talent across the league, the national conversation is caught up in the culture wars, in large part because of the number of black and queer players.
5: Everything in the WNBA seems to take on a political lens far beyond what is actually happening on the court. And I think it's because people see an opportunity to use the league as a political prop.
4: We talk with Sabrina Merchant, who covers women's basketball for the New York Times sports journalism site The Athletic. And Justin Chang reviews Practical Magic 2.

0: This is Fresh Air, the supernatural romantic dramedy Practical Magic, starring Sandra Bullock and Nicole Kidman, opened in 1998 to mixed reviews and did poorly at the box office. But it eventually developed a cult following, and now, 28 years later, Bullock and Kidman have reunited for a sequel, Practical Magic 2. It opens in theaters tomorrow, and our film critic Justin Chang has this review.
1: I didn't see Practical Magic when it opened in theaters back in 1998. In truth, not many people did go to see this adaptation of Alice Hoffman's best-selling novel about two New England sisters whose supernatural powers wreak havoc on their love lives. But over the nearly three decades since, the film, directed by Griffin Dunne, has found an intensely loyal audience via cable and streaming, and on airplanes, to judge by the number of times I've seen it pop up on in-flight video screens. Catching up with Practical Magic myself a couple of years ago, I was charmed by Sandra Bullock and Nicole Kidman's winsome chemistry, and by the film's arresting stew of genres, from romantic comedy to domestic abuse melodrama to undead horror. Back in 1998, a lot of critics dismissed the movie as tonally incoherent. Decades later, it feels pretty daring in its embrace of both darkness and light, and prescient in its vision of women coming together, whether to overthrow the forces of evil or to kick back with some midnight margaritas, or both. Like the 1993 movie Hocus Pocus, a very different tale of witchy sisters that became an unlikely occult classic, Practical Magic has accrued enough goodwill to spawn a mildly enjoyable sequel that's bigger on fan service than freshness. In Practical Magic 2, which is based on Hoffman's 2021 novel, The Book of Magic, Bullock and Kidman return as sisters Sally and Jillian Owens. They're still living with a centuries-old family curse that has an inconvenient habit of striking down any man they fall in love with. Sally, who's already lost two husbands to the curse, has given up magic altogether, hoping to keep future tragedies at bay. She hasn't even told her now-grown daughters, Kylie and Antonia, that they're witches, to the chagrin of the freer-spirited Jillian. The truth comes out soon after Kylie, played by Joey King, professes her love for her adorable boyfriend, Gideon. He's promptly hit by a car and slips into a coma. Kylie is furious at Sally for her deception, and hell-bent on breaking the curse and saving Gideon's life. Through a complicated series of events involving a mysterious spellbook that's tied to the Owens family's magical legacy, Kylie impulsively jets off to England in search of answers, with Sally and Jillian in hot pursuit. In a charmingly rustic village, the sisters meet a local authority on witchcraft named Ian, played by a dashing Lee Pace, who tries to get Sally to reclaim the powers that she long ago renounced.
2: You're scared.
3: She's scared.
2: You're afraid of your power.
3: Well, I've seen what my power can do.
2: You ignore your heritage at your peril.
3: Oh my God, can we please not do the peril speech? It's just...
2: You're blocked.
3: Yeah, she's very blocked. You know what? I'm not a drain. I'm a human being. Highly repressed human being.
1: Practical Magic 2 was directed by the Danish filmmaker Suzanne Bier, who previously worked with Bullock on the Netflix thriller Bird Box. Bier's assignment here is pretty straightforward. Mostly she stays out of the way so that two of America's most beloved actresses can slip back into their characters' familiar, lovingly bickersome dynamic. They're as fun to watch as ever. Kidman's caution-to-the-wind energy still bounces nicely off Sally's tightly wound exasperation. It's also a pleasure to see Diane Wiest and Stockard Channing reprise their roles as Sally and Jillian's wise old aunts. Even in their twilight years, they have a lot of wry wisdom and even a few intriguing surprises to impart to their nieces. And, of course, their grandnieces, who, as characters, are more of a mixed bag. I must confess a certain exasperation of my own when it comes to stories about impetuous youth, and I lost my patience pretty early on with Kylie as she foolishly hurls herself into a world of supernatural terrors that she has no idea how to navigate. I'd like to have seen more of her younger sister, Antonia, a diligent doctor who spends most of the movie in a hospital room looking after the unconscious Gideon. Given that Antonia is played by Maisie Williams, who was the formidable Arya Stark in Game of Thrones, it's startling that she isn't given more to do. especially in a movie that, at 130 minutes, runs far longer than its predecessor. Too much of Practical Magic 2 is given over to a grindingly mechanical mystery plot that takes forever to unravel, though the climax is never in doubt. In order to prevail, Sally, Jillian, and Kylie will have to put their differences aside, interact with some flashy visual effects, and reassert the family bonds that unite them. Unsurprisingly, Sally will also have to open herself up to the possibility of love again, given the sparks that fly between her and Ian. For their sake, you can't help but root for the Owens women to break the spell that's haunted them for decades, even if the curse of the Hollywood sequel, in this instance, proves a lot harder to shake off.
0: Justin Chang is a film critic for The New Yorker. He reviewed Practical Magic 2, starring Sandra Bullock and Nicole Kidman. If you'd like to catch up on interviews you missed, like our conversation with Casey Gerald, author of The Great Refusal, A New Vision of Resistance, and Richard Beck about how life in America has changed since 9/11, check out our podcast. You'll find lots of Fresh Air interviews. You can also watch some of our interviews on our YouTube page, which is called This is Fresh Air. 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Fresh Air's executive producer is Sam Brigger. Our technical director and engineer is Audrey Bentham. Our engineer today is Adam Staniszewski. Our interviews and reviews are produced and edited by Phyllis Myers, Roberta Shorrock, Anne-Marie Baldonado, Lauren Krenzel, Teresa Madden, Monique Nazareth, Susan Nikundi, Anna Bauman, and Nico Gonzalez-Whistler. Our digital media producer is Molly C.V. Nesper. Thea Challoner directed today's show. Our co-host is Tanya Mosley. I'm Terry Gross.
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9: From 89.7 WUWM, Milwaukee's NPR, this is Lake Effect. I'm Audrey Nowakowski. Today, we'll look at the legacy of outgoing Democratic Governor Tony Evers, what he accomplished in office, and what could happen next with the office. Then we'll get an update on a beach trespassing case in Shorewood.
10: The lack of clarity still troubles me. And so I really would like to have some clarity about what our rights are, who owns the beach, and what do villages like the village of Shorewood need to do to affirm those rights and protect those rights.
9: Plus, we'll look at how hot weather impacts kids in the classroom.
11: Heat is not just a comfort issue. It's a health issue as well as a learning issue. When students are in the classroom, it's not only a distraction issue, but literally your body is putting more energy into trying to stay cool.
9: All that's coming up on Lake Effect. But first, here are today's headlines.
12: Live from NPR News, I'm Lakshmi Singh. Republicans are holding a second day of a midterm convention dubbed Trump-a-palooza. Vice President J.D. Vance takes the stage tonight. So will President Trump, a day after he delivered a lengthy speech during which he unexpectedly promised to pay every American adult $5,000 if Republicans keep control of Congress. As NPR's Tamara Keith reports, the audience also got a surprise video message from Pennsylvania Senator John Fetterman, a Democrat who has been critical of his party's left wing.
13: The video was an introduction for Pennsylvania's Republican Senator Dave McCormick, with whom Fetterman has grown quite close. It was filmed in Pennsylvania with Fetterman wearing his trademark black hoodie.
14: Right back over my shoulder, that's the iconic U.S. Steel Mill. And that's exactly the kind of thing that will work together and will work with President Trump to fight and defend the steel way of life right here in the Steel Valley.
13: That was as close as he got to praising Trump. In the short video, Fetterman mentioned that he's a Democrat multiple times, while also saying he rejects extremes and socialism. Tamara Keith, NPR News, Dallas.
12: The U.S. Supreme Court dealt a setback in the GOP's attempts to retain the majority in the U.S. House. Justice Brett Kavanaugh blocked a federal judge's ruling on which map Missouri should use for congressional districts in an election that's less than 2 months away. St. Louis Public Radio's Jason Rosenbaum has the latest.
15: A map that lawmakers approved in 2022 that basically guarantees Democratic Congressman Emanuel Cleaver wins re-election is back on right now. Now, the order says that this case could still move through the federal judiciary. So I'm going to be cautious by not saying like it's over and the Democrats won.
12: Human Rights Watch is raising concerns over what it calls an unlawful campaign of executions by Iran. We have more from NPR's Hadil Al-Shalchi.
16: According to a statement released by Human Rights Watch, at least 59 men were executed by Iranian authorities between mid-March and the end of August, after the U.S. and Israel launched their war on Iran. The human rights organization says at least 29 of those killed were arrested in connection with the nationwide protests which Iranian authorities violently clamped down on before the war. The statement says in many cases the defendants were taken from arrest to the gallows in just 5 weeks, and in many cases the Iranian courts handed down death sentences for non-lethal acts such as throwing stones or breaking into state property. In August, the UN condemned what it called a sharp spike in executions in Iran. Hadil Al-Shalchi, NPR News, Istanbul.
12: You're listening to NPR News. Temperatures around the globe were abnormally high over the summer. It broke several records. This has been the hottest summer in the United States in more than a century. More from NPR's Lauren Summer.
17: It's not your imagination. This summer was hot. In the U.S., it was the hottest summer in 132 years of record keeping in the lower 48 states. August was also the hottest August on record for both average temperature and maximum temperature. That's according to the National Oceanic and Atmospheric Administration. Globally, August was also the hottest month ever recorded, tying with July of 2023. It was about 3 degrees Fahrenheit hotter than average, according to the Copernicus Climate Change Service. The planet is looking at potentially a hot year ahead, too. A very strong El Nino climate pattern is developing, which raises temperatures globally. Lauren Summer, NPR News.
12: Author Salman Rushdie is set to receive a medal for lifetime achievement at the National Book Awards ceremony in Manhattan this November. It is a literary honor reserved for top American writers. The 79-year-old Rushdie has lived in the United States for many years and has been a citizen for the past decade. Rushdie has published more than 20 books. He is often remembered as the target of a fatwa for his 1988 novel, The Satanic Verses. In 2022, Rushdie survived an attack at a New York literary event where he was repeatedly stabbed. Rushdie later published a memoir about his recovery. It's NPR.
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9: This is Lake Effect from 89.7 WUWM, Milwaukee's NPR. I'm Audrey Nowakowski. Thanks for joining us today. Today, we'll get an update on a trespassing case in Shorewood, where a man was ticketed for walking the Lake Michigan shoreline. We'll start with this. Wisconsin's Democratic Governor Tony Evers is not running for a third term in this November's election. Instead, it's a contest between Democrat David Crowley and Republican Tom Tiffany. As Evers enters his last few months in office, WUWM's Mayan Silver turned to UW La Crosse political science professor Anthony Chargosky to talk about Governor Evers' impact on the state.
19: So to start out, how would you sum up Democratic Governor Tony Evers' legacy?
20: He's been governor during a time of intense partisanship and polarization. We've seen that on full display because Republicans have held majority control of both chambers of the state legislature throughout his entire time in office. He has consistently been part of battles with the legislature over important policy issues. But there have been moments where Evers and Republican legislative leaders have found common ground on issues, for example, relating to shared revenue and the funding for local governments, as well as key elements of the budget that was signed in the previous biennium, and also surrounding the Brewers Stadium. And so mostly characterized by conflict and political division with some moments of bipartisanship.
19: Okay, let's zoom out a little bit even more. What of those, you kind of touched upon it, the dynamics during the past 8 years with Evers, a Democrat, in the governor's chair, and then the legislature controlled by Republicans. How would you sum up those dynamics?
20: There has been a lot of disagreement, a lot of vetoes, a lot of conflict, and some real breakthroughs. We've seen the governor sign some significant elements of budgets that have been passed by the Republican-controlled state legislature. We have seen the governor very much push the limits of the partial veto power. We have seen public relations battles between Evers and Robin Voss and Devin LeMahieu. So we've seen the full gamut of the divided government experience, public relations battles, campaigning against one another, vetoes, policy gridlock, and some breakthroughs as well.
19: What are some of the notable ways that Governor Evers has wielded his veto power?
20: I think the 400-year veto certainly stands out because that is one of the more aggressive and, frankly, creative uses of the veto that we've seen in the long and winding history of the partial veto. We have also seen Governor Evers veto bills straight up, non-appropriations bills, just kind of your normal run-of-the-mill bills, where he's used the veto to entirely block the bill from coming into law. So we have seen a lot of Republican priorities get passed through both chambers of the legislature and then run smack dab into the veto pen of Tony Evers. And then, of course, with the budgets, the partial veto comes into play. So when we think about the legacy of Tony Evers, it's a lot about what he's prevented from happening. And he's prevented Republicans from advancing the type of conservative policy agenda that they were able to advance during the Walker years. So this 8-year period of divided government has led to a fundamental change in the types of policies that have gotten passed compared to the 8-year run of Scott Walker.
19: And can you kind of drill down and let us know some of those GOP priorities and policies that the Republican-led legislature was trying to push through that Evers blocked?
20: One example would be trying to override the 400-year veto. And that actually relates to a key storyline from Evers' time as governor, where the Republicans have never had the numbers to override his vetoes. Where even early on in the Evers administration, when Evers was facing overwhelming Republican majorities because in large part of the district maps that so significantly favored the Republicans, the GOP never quite got to that two-thirds mark in either chamber of the state legislature. And then under the current maps, there's no way for either party, in my view, to get to that two-thirds mark. So he has vetoed a number of Republican bills related to hot-button social issues like transgender issues. He has vetoed key elections-related bills that reflect the prevailing sentiment within the Republican Party. He has vetoed key tax proposals from Republicans while signing others into law. But when I think about Evers, it's not just his use of the veto. It's that he could use the veto credibly and in a real effective way from his perspective, because the GOP never had the numbers to override his vetoes.
19: This is Lake Effect. I'm WWM's Mayan Silver, speaking with Professor Anthony Chergosky. So Wisconsin has had a budget surplus every year since Evers became governor. How much of that was Evers doing?
20: A big part of it is because Evers has vetoed tax legislation that, in his view, would have compromised the budget surplus. Now, that does bring us, more recently, to the surplus deal that was negotiated between Governor Evers and Republican leaders that would have involved using the state's surplus to provide rebates to taxpayers and would provide funding to public schools. Evers tried to sell that deal as doing right by Wisconsin taxpayers when there was a substantial budget surplus. From the Democratic Party's perspective, at least most Democrats in the state legislature, they felt like that was compromising the budget surplus. And surpluses have been a defining aspect of the Evers administration. It has made budget deals a lot more attainable when you're dealing with a surplus as opposed to a deficit. I mean, when we're dealing with deficits, there are always tough decisions that have to be made regarding budget cuts and regarding potential revenue increases. But for a lot of these budgets, most notably the last one that Governor Evers signed in the summer of 2025, it was a have our cake and eat it too budget, where Evers was able to get key priorities and Republicans were able to get key priorities. So what's striking about the most recent kerfuffle between Evers and Democrats and the divides between Evers and the Democrats on the potential budget surplus deal that happened earlier this summer was that Evers and Democrats had really been a unified front throughout much of his time as governor, where Democrats had held the line in his favor to ensure that his veto would remain in place, where Democrats were not providing the Republicans with votes to override vetoes. They were keeping the veto intact. And we have also seen some recent dissent within the Democratic Party about Evers' intervention in the Democratic primary for governor. But what's striking, Mayan, is that those are really exceptions rather than the rules, where Evers and the Democrats in the legislature have really worked as a team to counteract Republican legislative priorities, even though more recently there has been some controversy within the Democratic Party and some divides between Evers and legislative Democrats.
19: And again, for people that might not be so tuned into state government or how it works or why things are happening that way, what were, in a nutshell, the cracks in the Democrats' unified front about?
20: Yeah, the surplus deal was a deal to return the $2+ billion budget surplus back to taxpayers in the form of direct rebates and in the form of increased funding for schools, with an eye towards reducing the pressure on the property tax and avoiding some property tax increases. It was a deal struck between Governor Tony Evers and top legislative Republicans, but he faced a real backlash from Democrats in the legislature, perhaps because Democrats have an eye on winning legislative majorities and potentially having unified control of Wisconsin state government for the first time in a very long time, and wanting that surplus to be there when the new batch of legislators take office in January and when the new governor takes office in January. So we saw Evers making a deal with Republican leaders that was simply unacceptable in the eyes of many Democratic legislators who are thinking beyond Evers' time in office and what comes next.
19: And speaking of beyond Evers' time in office, Evers endorsed Democratic Milwaukee County Executive David Crowley in the governor's race. How would you expect Crowley to carry on Evers' legacy if he were to win in November?
20: When I think about the factors that have made Evers successful, one factor is that his policy views are in line with the mainstream of the electorate within the Democratic Party, that broadly speaking, Evers' positions match the positions among most Wisconsin Democrats. It's also the case that Evers has this rather unassuming and not flashy style. He refers to himself as boring, and that has been his, in some respects, political superpower throughout his time in office, where Republicans have been unable to try to brand Evers as a radical or as an extremist. Now, Republicans were certainly prepared to apply those labels to Hong had she become the nominee and try to argue that she would have a radical agenda and was out of the political mainstream. For David Crowley, voters tend to view him as much more moderate than Hong was, and current polling also shows that Crowley is viewed as more moderate than Tom Tiffany. And that perception of moderation, I think, helped Evers unseat Scott Walker. I think it helped him win re-election in 2022. And I think it could play to the benefit of David Crowley as he tries to win over key swing voters. And so Crowley really does seem to fit the mold of Governor Evers in some ways, though there are some real differences between the two, where Governor Evers had one statewide elected office before he ran for governor, and that's not the case for Crowley, who has held local office and is now trying to develop out his statewide political brand. So key similarities between Crowley and Evers, but also some real differences.
19: And you mentioned Republican candidate Tom Tiffany. What would you expect his changes to Wisconsin law and policy if he was to be elected governor, for instance?
20: Yeah, Tom Tiffany is a very conservative Republican. The data on his voting record in Congress shows that he is more conservative than most other House Republicans. So I think it is fair to say that he would pursue a conservative agenda in Wisconsin state government should he be elected governor. I'm not sure how much he would reflect the Scott Walker brand of conservatism or the type of conservatism that Tiffany has developed as an ally of Donald Trump. When we look at the recent history of Wisconsin politics, we see that Scott Walker left his mark on Wisconsin government through his unapologetically conservative agenda. I'm curious how much Tiffany would be a continuation of the Walker agenda and that type of policy, and how much Tiffany represents something different, a more Trumpy, if you will, understanding of what policy agenda in Wisconsin could look like.
19: And I think when it, getting back to Evers and his legacy, I think a lot of people might not understand how state government affects them or shapes them. It may seem too far away. They may not be following it closely. They may not know how it's affected their lives. Is there anything that you think people should know that's important to add about how Evers, having Evers in the governor's chair in Wisconsin, has impacted the state and changed people's lives?
20: With the Wisconsin governor, the partial veto power is unique. It stands alone. There is no veto power in any other state that goes as far as the partial veto does in Wisconsin. So I think we can trace Evers' policy influence to the budgets that he's signed and the way that he has used the partial veto aggressively, including, of course, the 400-year veto, which creatively changed or eliminated certain aspects of the budget so as to provide essentially an indefinite increase in the revenue limits for public schools. But the influence goes beyond that in terms of the back and forth that has happened on taxes throughout the entire Evers administration. So when I think about Evers' impact, I certainly think about the impact that he made just by unseating Scott Walker and denying Walker a third term. I also think about his impact in terms of blocking key Republican priorities from getting enacted. And I think about his impact in terms of his use of the partial veto, which has a real concrete effect on Wisconsin residents because the budget is such a central aspect of what the state government does.
19: Political science professor Anthony Chergowski, thank you so much for talking to us about Evers' legacy.
20: Thank you.
9: Anthony Chergowski is a political science professor at UW-La Crosse. He spoke with WUWM's Mayon Silver. 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
11: Heat is not just a comfort issue. 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And of course, we need all three of those in our brain working properly to be able to maximize the learning.
9: But first, we'll get an update on a beach trespassing case in Shorewood. 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
2: You're listening to Lake Effect on Milwaukee's NPR. I'm Audrey Nowakowski. A Shorewood resident fighting a citation for walking the beach got good news last week. Back in 2025, Paul Florsheim was ticketed for walking beyond a no trespass sign on the Lake Michigan shoreline. He was ticketed, but Florsheim fought the citation, saying he believes everyone has the right to walk on the beach. The village of Shorewood maintains that residents who own homes along the lakeshore own everything down to the water's edge. Florsheim lost in municipal court, but appealed the ruling, and a Milwaukee County judge ruled in his favor last week. Florsheim and his attorney, Rob Lee, joined WUWM environmental reporter Susan Bentz to explain what the ruling means. Lee begins by explaining the judge's decision.
3: Judge Watts in Milwaukee County Circuit Court there dismissed that ticket for trespassing, finding that the 1923 Supreme Court case that the municipal court relied upon to convict Paul of trespassing did not apply in this case, that the village could not cite Paul for trespass under that case, and that the public trust doctrine, in fact, allows Paul and people like Paul to walk the beach below that ordinary high water mark on our Great Lakes.
4: Talk us through the public trust doctrine and how a shoreline then fits under that criteria.
3: Yeah. The public trust doctrine is a legal doctrine that's been around for millennia. It was enshrined in the Northwest Ordinance, which Wisconsin was carved out of. And when the Wisconsin Constitution of 1848 was adopted, this public trust doctrine was enshrined in it, right? So this is a constitutional doctrine. And what it says is that Wisconsin's navigable waters shall remain forever free. Free for what? In the first instance, it was to navigate those, to be able to use those waters to get around or for commerce and things like that. But over time, additional uses, constitutional rights that the public has under these under this doctrine has been expanded. Of course, you have the right, particularly on the Great Lakes, under the public trust, to walk below the ordinary high water mark. And what I mean by the ordinary high water mark is just that sort of visible area on the beach, like the highest point the water normally gets, that you can kind of see where the vegetation is. And there, under our public trust doctrine, the state owns the bed of our Great Lakes and holds that in trust so the people can use it. I'll leave you with this last point about the public trust. I could go on forever. It's not like normal constitutional rights where it just says, hey, government, you can't infringe on these rights. Our public trust doctrine imposes an affirmative duty on the state to protect those rights and defend them from people who would try to infringe upon them.
4: So, Paul Florsheim, having had a few days to digest this news, what are your thoughts today about your mission and where things stand now, including in Shorewood, of course, which is the village where this came to life?
5: I'll say first that it really was quite gratifying to read the ruling, because I feel as though Judge Watts really hit all the points that were that matter to me and others around this issue. You know, what I think has been a little bit confusing to me is exactly the question you asked, like what do we do now? Because a circuit court ruling is non-binding, as I understand it, and so how do we translate that ruling into
4: navigate from here?
5: Yeah, how do we get that into some sort of binding law or case? I frankly don't know. I'm following Rob Lee's lead on that one.
3: Paul is right that circuit court rulings are not binding, right, throughout the state, and don't establish precedent. Certainly, it's binding with respect to the ticket that Paul received, and that was dismissed. But nothing theoretically would prevent another municipality from reading this 1923 case. It's called Daymol v. Jantz, the same way that the village did, issuing someone a trespass citation, and then a circuit court judge in a different county, or maybe even Milwaukee County, reaching a different decision. Because it's not binding and doesn't establish precedent there, that's very much a possibility, right? And so unless this decision is appealed, which unfortunately, since Paul won, he can't do, but unless it's appealed and a higher court weighs in, we'll still have a little bit of uncertainty, right? Okay, so how do we get clarity here? I think the first thing is to say, like any kind of constitutional right, sometimes it is a project, and if you don't use it, you lose it a little bit. And we're seeing Paul use it there and take a stand and be victorious there. We see other issues springing up. I think in Lion's Den recently there has been an issue, but
4: that's a park in Ozaukee County that borders the lake. Yeah.
3: Yeah, and there's been an issue with getting access and walking below the ordinary high water mark between two pieces of public land there. So I think the first thing is just education and awareness. People need to know about the public trust doctrine and their rights there under. There's all sorts of other things that can be done. But if people are just willing to let, you know, landowners have that beach and turn around and walk the other way, then not act like Paul and say, hey, wait a minute here, then we likely won't have clarity on this for another century. So I'm really proud of Paul for recognizing the issue and be willing, right, to represent himself in a trial to defend his right to walk the beach there. And I know one thing, without people like him rattling cages, taking things to court if necessary, maybe a call to action in the legislature, without these things, we're going to continue to have these issues and confrontations between landowners and the public, and it's going to continue to be messy.
5: I have a question for Rob. So my understanding is that while the ruling is not binding, it is something that I think a couple people have referred to as persuasive.
3: Yeah, certainly any good legal decision can persuade another judge, right, that it's right. And that's all that means. So here, precedent, like binding precedent, means if a higher court has held something that's exactly applicable to your case, then they can't wriggle out from under that and hold something else. They have to apply that directly. It's binding on them, right? But say there was no such higher case, right? But another state court had addressed this issue. That wouldn't be binding here in Wisconsin, But a Wisconsin court could look to it, just like Judge Watts looked at the Indiana and Michigan cases, to find, to be persuaded, right, by those cases.
4: And those cases were state Supreme Court cases, right? And then ultimately, yep, the right to walk those shorelines in those states, you know, has become, yes, law.
3: But that's all that means. It, mm-hmm, means it doesn't control them directly, but that they can look to it and use the logic or analogize to the facts or whatever it may be, and that it has some bearing on the outcome of this case. So that's all that means. But so here in Wisconsin, if someone else were ticketed for trespass, for walking below the ordinary high water mark, their attorney could find this case and attach it, right, and point it out. And it wouldn't be binding on the court that's reviewing it, but they could take it into account and consider whether they would want to hold similarly.
5: Does that strengthen their argument?
3: I think it would give any reviewing court pause, and that they would be remiss if they did not take it into account. But because it's only persuasive and not binding, they could ignore it entirely.
5: I mean, I was on the beach, on Atwater Beach, on Labor Day with my grandkids, and it was interesting to see, just watch, and the beach was crowded. There were a lot of people there. I mean, not crowded, but there were a lot of people. And I saw, you know, several people sort of wander over to the north edge of the park and read those signs and kind of puzzle over it for a little while. They stood there for a little while and then leave, you know. And so I really would like to see a time that we have the signs. You're free to walk the shoreline as long as you respect the private property rights of our neighbors. The lack of clarity still troubles me, and so I really would like to continue to push forward to have some clarity about what our rights are. You know, who owns the beach? And what do villages like the village of Shorewood need to do to affirm those rights and protect those rights?
3: And people can be proactive in their own villages, right? You don't have to wait to get a ticket. Maybe a call to your local government and to see how they deal with these issues would be helpful.
5: I like that idea. So, and I do think that there, I mean, in the process, you know, in the year that this has been going on, you know, I've received quite a few emails from people around the state pretty concerned about their rights to take walks on the beach. So I do think that there are people out there who might just do that.
2: Paul Florsheim is a Shorewood resident, and Rob Lee is a senior staff attorney with Midwest Environmental Advocates. They both spoke with WUWM environmental reporter Susan Benz. You can find more coverage of this incident that gained national attention at WUWM.com.

0: thousands of kids went back to school last week, and it was so hot that Milwaukee Public Schools had to cancel classes on Wednesday. Most public school buildings don't have air conditioning. District leaders told WUWM education reporter Catherine Kokel that they're working on how to upgrade old buildings, but right now there isn't a plan to add AC to every school. All of this got us thinking about the impacts of heat on young people. For that, Catherine spoke with Dr. Kevin Dahlman, a pediatrician and president of primary care at Children's Wisconsin.
1: Can you tell me a little bit about how heat plays into a child's ability to function at school?
2: Heat is not just a comfort issue. It's a health issue as well as a learning issue. So that is to say that when students are in the classroom, it's not only a distraction issue, but literally your body is putting more energy into trying to stay cool. So when that happens, it becomes more difficult for the kids to concentrate, to process information, and to stay attentive. And of course, we need all three of those in our brain working properly to be able to manage

0: Support for streaming comes from Next Act Theater, presenting TRAFE, a comedic, heartwarming road trip through 90s New York with two Jewish buddies, September 16th through October 4th. Tickets at nextact.org.
1: So, of course, you know, hydration is absolutely key here. You know, I see patients every day in my practice that, you know, we talk about hydration, the importance of hydration. And that's, of course, with normal temperatures. You know, it helps with, you know, conditions that we see with kids that get frequent headaches or deal with constipation or any number of health ailments and conditions. Our bodies need water. But of course, those water needs increase exponentially when it gets really hot out. Because the ways that our body helps regulate our body temperature is by putting off more vapor through the skin. So if we lose more water, we have to replenish it and replace it. So to get to your question, it really is important to encourage the students to get up, drink water, have access to water. Drinking fountains are important, but that may not be enough or effective when you have a classroom of 25 students. We need to make sure that they're consistently drinking more water on those hotter days. And then to get to the signs that teachers want to be aware of, we need to educate our teachers to look for any kind of increased thirst. We don't want to ignore kids that are saying, "Oh, I'm really thirsty. Can I get something to drink? Can I get," and water is always the safest and the best there in that environment. So encouraging that cool water intake consistently throughout the day. If it's possible to have water bottles at the desk for the child, then that's going to be important for the teachers to remind the children, please take a sip of water. This is a water break. Let's drink some more water. Summer camps do this pretty consistently with kids. We've educated the summer camps around the state of Wisconsin to make sure that they're encouraging their campers to drink water throughout the day. Same thing is true in the schools, especially on these hotter days. And then any kids that are experiencing any kind of headaches, fatigue, feeling weak, or feeling lightheaded, even some nausea or muscle cramps. Those are all key things that are early signs of dehydration leading to heat exhaustion. Those are the kids we want to make sure that we are hydrating, that we are carefully keeping an eye on to make sure that there's no progression. And of course, getting them to the school nurse or school volunteer overseeing the health of the students to make sure that they are then rebounding back to their normal state of health. If they're going on to exhibit any signs of confusion, unusual behavior, any kind of altered mental status, just saying bizarre or funny things that are unusual for that student, or of course, any sudden collapse, that is an emergency. It is really critically important for the school to be calling 911 immediately and undergoing those steps to do rapid cooling measures. That's putting ice packs on the skin, getting fans blowing on the students. So those are key steps that we have to make sure that are being employed so that we are getting the child to a safer state of health.
2: Absolutely. We talked about some of the ways that you can effectively cool down quickly. And I will say in the times I have spent in schools this year so far, there are a lot of fans going, big industrial fans. I think when we think about heat, we think about whether it's safe for kids to play outside, right? Like, is the heat index or the UV index too high to be safe for children? But what we're talking about right now are conditions inside of schools. And so can you share a little bit about which temperature or what temperature or heat index is considered too hot for kids to play outside, and then how that type of calculus changes when we move indoors?
1: Yes. I would say two things here. Number one, preparedness. And number two, flexibility. So the preparedness. Obviously, you know, we have the luxury in this day and age to be able to forecast. And if we know that something's coming, we want to have that plan already in place. So that is to say, are there cooler environments inside that we have access to? So if the students would need to stay inside, then we have a place to put them in lower levels, you know, in cooler places, in cooler classrooms to be able to keep them. Or the flexibility piece. Perhaps there are kids with ongoing medical issues, especially those with chronic diagnoses of heart conditions or lung conditions, or perhaps a whole host of other genetic conditions that we need to consider. It's not safe for those particular groups of kids to be outside. Let's keep them indoors. And then there is no one specific temperature, but I will give you some guidelines here, is that if there's a heat index into the 90s, then we really need to be able to have those precautions in place. You know, so is there hydration available to the kids outside as they're running around? Is there adequate shade? Can we encourage more

0: frequent breaks? And can we encourage reduced intensity and duration outside? Those are all the mitigating factors that we can have the teachers and the school districts be able to weigh in on, to be able to say, well, when we're seeing this type of heat index above the 90s, let's make sure that we offer flexibility and we have these options in place. You know, the other thing to consider, of course, not only is the temperature, but it's the humidity, it's the sun, it's the activity level, and of course, it's the individual child. When children, healthy children, are being what they normally are, energetic, happy, active children, they're running around more. But of course, that lends to more risk. So that's where we want to make sure that we bake in some more frequent breaks for the children, that we can encourage hydration outside. Let's have you sit down in the shade for a little bit, type thinking. And then as soon as we're seeing that heat index go above 100 degrees, that can be very dangerous with prolonged exposure or intense activity. So those are the types of situations that we need to really keep in mind, especially athletes that are practicing outdoors in direct sunlight with really high temperatures that have heavy equipment on. Think here, possible football players. We need to make sure that we're making those modifications to keep it safe and conducive. That is really going to enhance the experience for that athlete rather than putting them at risk or harm for any kind of bad outcomes.
1: Certainly. I'm going to take a moment to reintroduce you here. If you're just joining us, we're speaking today with pediatrician Dr. Kevin Dahlman about the impact of heat on kids, whether they're in school, outside practicing, or outside playing. So we've talked a little bit about how schools can be safer when extreme heat hits and what the rapid cooling responses can be to bring students down to a safer temperature. But if I'm a parent and I'm sending my kid to school in the morning, is there anything that I can do to help them prepare for hot days inside or out?
0: Yes, I really appreciate that question because as a parent myself, sometimes that is a conversation we have in mornings on what you should be wearing, what you should be doing to prepare for the school day. And it really is critically important for success for that child. So number one, what they're wearing. You know, and I know that there are certainly fashion trends and it's important for kids to be comfortable throughout the school day. But perhaps maybe wearing a hoodie and a sweatshirt isn't the best on hotter days. We want to make sure that there's lightweight, loose fitting clothing on the hotter days because it allows your body to better regulate those body temperatures. So that's certainly first and foremost. Second would say is water bottles are very important to make sure that the child is staying hydrated. And then remind your child, say now, perhaps put some markations on the bottle to say every hour I want you to have, you know, taken another 4 ounces of this and refill your bottle then at least once throughout the day, for example. So there are some key strategies that we can really do to make sure that we are encouraging our child to prepare for the hotter days.
1: So we're expecting a few more hot and warm days as the school year kind of progresses here, but then we'll be moving into late fall, which hopefully will bring some relief by way of heat. But human-caused climate change is going to continue bringing these heat waves our way. How can we better prepare to handle heat waves as our climate changes?
0: So it's really important to focus on the health and preparedness. That is to say, a constant reminder to get into the habit of hydrating in a proper fashion, making sure that we're encouraging everyone within our society, but especially our children, our family members, our students in school, and our teachers to be drinking water and encouraging that. So that's going to be absolutely key. In my practice, I hear myself saying this over and over, and it sounds so elemental, but yet our bodies need water. It's really critically important to stay hydrated in a very healthy fashion. So I would encourage you to talk to your child's healthcare provider about what the appropriate amount is. What are those fluid goals for your child? And then how we can work toward that for your child's sake. And then I would also add that our bodies do acclimate to temperatures. So we do know that students that move here from hotter climates into Wisconsin are better prepared to handle the hotter temperatures. Not to say we should not take precautions, we always should, but our bodies do acclimate so that as we get better into the season of football, for instance, you'll notice that those students are automatically trained to take those precautions, being aware of the symptoms of heat and the fatigue that you can experience and making sure that you combat those. And being self-aware is really key to be able to take those precautions as well. So those are the types of things that we can do, especially for the sake of our student athletes and our students to better prepare for any kind of change coming forth.
1: Safe to say, if you're listening to this interview, you should go drink a glass of water, right?
0: Yes, exactly.
1: Thank you so much for discussing this with me. I think it's a really important topic. We're going to keep talking about how heat impacts people, and I appreciate your expertise.
0: Thanks for having me. Appreciate it.
2: Dr. Kevin Dahlman is a pediatrician and president of primary care at Children's Wisconsin. He spoke with WUWM education reporter Catherine Kokel. 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

0: I'm Indira Lakshmanan. Best-selling writer R.F. Kuang had so many questions for her grandfather before he died, but thought her Chinese wasn't good enough.
1: And now I'll never get that chance. So I decided instead to explore that grief and guilt and shame and humiliation altogether.
0: How those feelings birthed a novel about language and identity. 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

0: This is Lake Effect on Milwaukee's NPR. I'm Audrey Nowakowski. Finally, today we bring you the latest bubbler talk. WUWM's Eddie Morales explores steampunk culture and how you can see it on display at Wisconsin's Bristol Renaissance Fair and other local conventions.
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2: I'm WUWM's Eddie Morales. Bubbler Talk listener Steve Gilbert recently discovered steampunk subculture. It blends Victorian-era fashion with science fiction. He reached out to Bubbler Talk.
3: So that I could find out a little bit more about steampunk culture, I'm somewhat new to the scene and I'm curious as to its popularity here.
2: The word steampunk can be traced back to the 1980s, but the concept has existed in science fiction literature for over a century. One of the earliest works that's considered steampunk is the 1864 novel 20,000 Leagues Under the Sea by Jules Verne. Since then, the steampunk aesthetic of decorative garments and steam-powered inventions has influenced many works like Wild Wild West and The Golden Compass. Gilbert unexpectedly found his passion for steampunk last year. It was during his family's first visit to the Bristol Renaissance Fair, shortly after his mother's death.
3: After she passed in June of last year, we were just fried. And my wife took a look at me and her mother, and she said, you know what? We got to get out of our heads. We got to do something to get out of this funk. And she suggested the Bristol Ren Fair.
2: A lot of people cosplay or dress as fictional characters at the Ren Fair. Gilbert's wife went dressed as a mystic maiden, but Gilbert and his mother-in-law wore regular clothes.
3: It was amazing how many people dressed up to go to this thing, and suddenly we're looking around and it was like, we're the odd people out.
2: So Gilbert went all in. He purchased a jacket and vest at the fair and joined the other cosplayers.
3: It's something completely fun, and it gets you out of your head and out of your existence and puts you in an environment where everybody's just having a great time being somebody else for a time.
2: To get a better idea of that environment, I went to Bristol during RenCon. That's a themed event where people dress as their favorite characters from popular culture. I saw an impressive Paul Atreides cosplay from Dune. Another guest was dressed as Luffy from the long-running manga series One Piece. I kept an eye out for steampunk looks, and Nick Hurley's tall top hat caught my attention. It was decorated with a dragonfly pendant and steampunk goggles. He wore round, reflective sunglasses and a black, patterned vest. A shiny pocket watch dangled from the vest's gold buttons. Hurley says his interest in steampunk leveled up after meeting a coworker who shared the hobby.
4: And he showed me his two top hats that he had created, and they were just wild, man. They were just awesome. And I couldn't believe that he had made these.
2: That's when it clicked for Hurley. Steampunk could be his outlet for self-expression through art.
4: Up until that point, I really had no idea what cosplay was, so that kind of opened me up into that whole world in itself.
2: Hurley says he's not too involved with the local steampunk community, but that could soon change.
4: Especially after going to the Ren Fair, having my creations being validated by so many complete strangers, that was very satisfying, and it's definitely giving me motivation to keep going with these creations and you know, see what other things that I can come up with.
2: Much of Southeast Wisconsin's steampunk subculture scene centers on places like the Ren Fair and other conventions. Steampunk enthusiast Vic Walter is very experienced with the local scene. His steampunk persona is named Mr. Steeps. That's because the character Walter plays at conventions and events is a tea connoisseur. And as he describes,
5: the person I want to be and I look up to in myself and struggle to be sometimes.
2: The biggest steampunk gathering in Wisconsin is TeslaCon. It's an annual event in Madison that bills itself as the largest immersion steampunk convention in North America. Each event has a theme like Journey to the Center of the Earth and War of the Worlds. The convention also has a continuing narrative with deep lore and recurring characters. Walter runs the tea room at TeslaCon, where he serves thousands of cups of tea. He wears a tall hat with a teacup on top.
5: And I have doors that open at the base of the hat, and there's a little electric candle flickering inside, a fire inside keeping the tea on my head very hot and ready to have tea at any point in time.
2: For question asker Steve Gilbert, his newfound interest in steampunk shares a common theme with Hurley and Walter.
3: It's almost like I found my people, you know what I mean?
2: It's also been his creative outlet and form of expression. Gilbert's steampunk-themed characters include a gothic vampire and an aviator.
3: For me, I'm a 21-year Air Force veteran, retired, so I do have a militaristic family history.
2: Gilbert plans to attend TeslaCon in November. Next March, the Mitchell Park Domes will host its annual Gardens and Gears Steampunk Fair.
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0: And Bubbler Talk wraps up today's Lake Effect. I'm Audrey Nowakowski. 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Tomorrow is the 25th anniversary of the 9/11 attacks. 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

0: You're listening to All Things Considered on Milwaukee's NPR. I'm Graham Thomas. Most public schools in the Milwaukee area started classes in September, a change from when some used to start in August. But even the later start date hasn't been enough to keep kids cool in buildings that lack air conditioning. WUWM education reporter Catherine Kokol has this story about how heat impacts kids and what schools can do about it.
1: Jacob Lloyd knew something was wrong when his son came home from school last week and announced he wanted to quit Taekwondo. His 7-year-old is usually bouncing off the walls after school, excited to attend his martial arts class. But last week, his son was exhausted. It was 90 degrees outside, and his Waukesha Elementary School was built around 1966 without air conditioning.
2: My son was very dysregulated and had a hard time adjusting as he came in. He was visibly pink, and he definitely handled it worse than my younger one.
1: The first week of school across southeastern Wisconsin was at times unbearably hot, especially in schools that aren't air-conditioned. On September 2nd, what would have been the second day of school, Milwaukee's public school district called off classes. The school district of Waukesha, where Lloyd's son goes to school, did not. It wasn't the first time that a district had to call off school for hot weather. And experts say that schools need to prepare for more heat waves due to climate change. In the long term, that's going to impact how students can learn.
3: Heat is not just a comfort issue. It's a health issue as well as a learning issue.
1: Dr. Kevin Dahlman is a pediatrician and president of primary care at Children's Wisconsin. He explains that when classrooms are too hot, kids' bodies need to put more energy into trying to stay cool.
3: When that happens, it becomes more difficult for the kids to concentrate, to process information, and to stay attentive. And of course, we need all three of those in our brain working properly to be able to maximize the learning that's taking place.
1: Only 25% of classrooms in Milwaukee public schools have air conditioning, meaning that indoor temperatures, especially in older brick buildings, can climb to dangerous levels even when kids aren't outside in the direct sun. On the first day of school last week, most classrooms I visited with MPS Superintendent Dr. Brenda Caselius had large industrial fans droning on in the corner. I asked her what the district is going to do to prepare for the heat.
4: It's going to be hot, as it has been year after year after year. We have to step up and do something, so I think we get to the point where we have to start replacing these old buildings.
1: Reporting from the Milwaukee Journal Sentinel, published since the first day of school, found that adding, quote, cooling elements to every classroom would cost the district around $12 million. But experts in child psychology and learning recommend air conditioning on top of a bigger approach. Nicole Barnes is the executive lead psychologist for the education program.

0: program at the American Psychological Association.
1: Districts need heat strategies, not only cooling strategies.
0: Barnes and her colleagues recommend monitoring which rooms in a school get the hottest, adjusting recess and transportation schedules, and providing hydration and shade to students. They also support a type of cognitive snow day when temperatures inside schools get too hot. That looks like lightening the mental load on students when they're at risk for overheating.
1: A heat day isn't a normal day. Schools should have plans that adjust their expectations when these environmental conditions are going to undermine learning, much like they have a plan in place for other weather disruptions or emergencies or testing schedules.
0: Here in Wisconsin, high temperatures have fallen since the first days of school. Jacob Lloyd said his son even went back to Taekwondo.
2: On Tuesday, he was talking about how he wanted to quit. And on Thursday, was writing a new goal for himself about how he absolutely was not going to quit until he was a black belt.
0: For the rest of the school year, Lloyd says he's going to send his two kids to school with personal fans and large water bottles. His son will bring that water bottle with him from classes at school to the Taekwondo studio, which, Lloyd points out, does have air conditioning. Catherine Kokel, 89.7 WUWM, Milwaukee's NPR.
3: 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No extreme heat today, luckily. Here in Milwaukee, it's 74 degrees and partly cloudy. Stick around for more All Things Considered. 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
9: And I'm Sasha Pfeiffer. Utah Republican Governor Spencer Cox has just published a book, but for the record, he says he is not running for president.
10: And I wanted to make that clear from the jump.
9: His book is called Off Ramp: How to Be a Peacemaker in an Age of Contempt. It's an extension of public comments he made after the killing of Charlie Kirk at Utah Valley University.
11: If anyone in the sound of my voice celebrated even a little bit at the news of this shooting, I would beg you to look in the mirror and to see if you can find a better angel in there somewhere.
9: That was exactly 1 year ago, and just today, Cox declared September 10th Charlie Kirk Day in Utah. Governor Cox voted for Donald Trump in 2024. So when we talked about his book, I asked him how his plea for productive disagreement squares with his support for a president who seems to relish conflict.
10: I totally understand the pushback. I got it from friends. I got it from family. You know, I tried for 8 years the other approach, the more antagonistic approach, the not supporting approach, and decided that I needed to disagree better, to try to find a way to have a relationship with someone who saw this issue in particular very differently than I. And because of that, he and I have a very positive relationship. And we've been able to have these discussions about my approach versus his approach and which approach is better and which approach is right. He and I will never agree on that. But we've been able to work on lots of other issues because we have found some common ground. I mean, you referenced my plea to the nation after the assassination of Charlie Kirk. He called me right after that press conference. And he said, you know, I really liked what you said there. He said, I don't know if people buy that, but I appreciated what you said. And ultimately, look, this, no president, no governor is going to solve what's broken in our country. Too many Americans have lost close personal friends, have lost family members to politics, where they don't talk to each other anymore. And that number is exploding. And it's incredibly unhealthy. It's bad for our country. It's bad for our souls.
12: Do you think President Trump has been more helpful or hurtful in your message of trying to ratchet down the rhetoric, reduce our contempt, and try to shrink the gulf that has developed between us?
10: Yeah, I mean, if he were here, he would tell you that's not something he's interested in. I mean, he's told me that personally.
12: He's told you that he feels like unifying is not his goal, is not what he thinks would be good for the country?
10: No, not that unifying isn't his goal. I think he would love to unify, but that our approaches are very different. And that's, I think that maybe the best example of this comes from the Charlie Kirk's own memorial. I was there. It was very public, in which Erica Kirk has this moment, right, this incredible healing moment, one of the most amazing Christian moments I've ever experienced, where she forgives very publicly her husband's assassin. And then a few minutes later, you know, President Trump is on stage and he said, you know, Charlie said that we should love our enemies. You know, he says, I just can't do that. I don't remember exact words, but he says, I can't love my enemies. I hate my enemies. And he even apologizes. He says, I'm sorry, Charlie. I'm sorry, Erica.
12: Exactly opposite the message you're trying to send.
10: Yeah, it is exactly the opposite. And that's one area where we are in disagreement.
12: Well, and again, I don't want to belabor this, but because Trump is so central now to all the politics of our country, I understand that for you as a governor and for many other high-level politicians, they have to figure out how to get along with him, even if they don't agree with everything he says and does. But his messaging is so counterproductive to what you are preaching and what your book says that I'm wondering how you reconcile that in terms of your relationship with him.
10: Yeah, the people are unique and different, and we all have our strengths and our weaknesses. This is one where we are just always going to disagree, and yet that's the whole point of this exercise. We can have relationships with people even on this issue that disagree passionately with us, and I'm going to continue to do that. We also have our own agency, and that is I get to decide how I'm going to govern. And I hope people will judge me on that. And I also want to be clear, I'm not great at this. Every incentive, to President Trump's, you know, credit, I guess, like every incentive in politics right now is aligned for his approach, not mine.
12: Like tweets that get a lot of attention, that make headlines.
10: Exactly. The algorithm.
12: As the governor of Utah, you've taken a lot of heat lately for not only supporting Trump, but also supporting data centers, what people consider book bans, a presence of ICE detention facilities. I'm wondering how easy or difficult it was to take your own advice and try to take the high road when you're facing that kind of criticism.
10: I'm the worst possible spokesperson for this because I'm deeply flawed. And it's so much easier to just hammer, tear down our opponents. And I do fall for it sometimes. But I'm working on it. And I appreciate the grace that people have given me when I probably didn't deserve it. And I'm working hard to give that grace to other people. I'm trying to model the very things that that I talk about, trying to practice what I preach. I don't often get it right. I don't always get it right. And I try to apologize when I don't, and I try to do better the next time. And I think that's all we can hope for with our fellow Americans. I like to say there's nothing more un-American than hating our fellow Americans, and I certainly want to not fall into that trap.
12: Yeah. Governor Cox, you promise a positive book, but most of your book until the very end is extremely dark and depressing. And then when I got to your suggestions for how we can all be peacemakers, they felt to me like pretty classic advice for respectful disagreement. I mean, there was a kind of, honestly, a platitude quality to them. Do you think that they're enough, given where we are as a country today?
10: Yeah, I really do. And that's the best part of all of this is it's just kind of getting back to basics. There's no magic answer to any of this, except that, again, the good news, and I want to end with the best possible news, and that is 70% of Americans hate where we are right now. They hate the toxicity. They're tired. Yeah. We used to call it the silent majority, now refer to it as the exhausted majority.
12: Right. We're united on that one thing, at least.
10: Yeah, people want something different, want something better. There is a market failure in both parties, but the party that figures this out is going to do very, very well in some future election, and I certainly hope it's my party.
12: That is Spencer Cox. He's the governor of Utah. His new book is Off-Ramp, How to Be a Peacemaker in an Age of Contempt. Governor Cox, thank you.
10: Thank you, Sasha.

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1: We reached out to Anthropic and OpenAI for comment on Jacob Coxon's statements. We did not hear back by the time this interview aired. And we will also note Anthropic is a financial supporter of NPR.
3: You're listening to All Things Considered. I'm Graham Thomas. Most public schools in the Milwaukee area started classes in September, a change from when some used to start in August. But even the later start date hasn't been enough to keep kids cool in buildings that lack AC. WUWM education reporter Catherine Kokel has this story about how heat impacts kids and what schools can do about it.
4: Jacob Lloyd knew something was wrong when his son came home from school last week and announced he wanted to quit taekwondo. His 7-year-old is usually bouncing off the walls after school, excited to attend his martial arts class. But last week, his son was exhausted. It was 90 degrees outside, and his Waukesha Elementary School was built around 1966 without air conditioning.
5: My son was very dysregulated and had a hard time adjusting as he came in. He was visibly pink, and he definitely had a little worse than my younger one.
4: The first week of school across southeastern Wisconsin was at times unbearably hot, especially in schools that aren't air-conditioned. On September 2nd, what would have been the second day of school, Milwaukee's public school district called off classes. The school district of Waukesha, where Lloyd's son goes to school, did not. It wasn't the first time that a district had to call off school for hot weather. And experts say that schools need to prepare for more heat waves due to climate change. In the long term, that's going to impact how students can learn.
6: Heat is not just a comfort issue. It's a health issue as well as a learning issue.
4: Dr. Kevin Dahlman is a pediatrician and president of primary care at Children's Wisconsin. He explains that when classrooms are too hot, kids' bodies need to put more energy into trying to stay cool.
6: When that happens, it becomes more difficult for the kids to concentrate, to process information, and to stay attentive. And of course, we need all three of those in our brain working properly to be able to maximize the learning that's taking place.
4: Only 25% of classrooms in Milwaukee public schools have air conditioning, meaning that indoor temperatures, especially in older brick buildings, can climb to dangerous levels even when kids aren't outside in the direct sun. On the first day of school last week, most classrooms I visited with MPS Superintendent Dr. Brenda Caselius had large industrial fans droning on in the corner. I asked her what the district is going to do to prepare for the heat.
7: It's going to be hot, as it has been year after year after year. We have to step up and do something, so I think we get to the point where we have to start replacing these old buildings.
4: Reporting from the Milwaukee Journal Sentinel, published since the first day of school, found that adding, quote, cooling elements to every classroom would cost the district around $12 million. But experts in child psychology and learning recommend air conditioning on top of a bigger approach. Nicole Barnes is the executive lead psychologist for the education program at the American Psychological Association.
8: Districts need heat strategies, not only cooling strategies.
4: Barnes and her colleagues recommend monitoring which rooms in a school get the hottest, adjusting recess and transportation schedules, and providing hydration and shade to students. They also support a type of cognitive snow day when temperatures inside schools get too hot. That looks like lightening the mental load on students when they're at risk for overheating.
8: A heat day isn't a normal day. Schools should have plans that adjust their expectations when these environmental conditions are going to undermine learning, much like they have a plan in place for other weather disruptions or emergencies or testing schedules.
4: Here in Wisconsin, high temperatures have fallen since the first days of school. Jacob Lloyd said his son even went back to taekwondo.
5: On Tuesday, he was talking about how he wanted to quit, and on Thursday was writing a new goal for himself about how he absolutely was not going to quit until he was a black belt.
4: For the rest of the school year, Lloyd says he's going to send his two kids to school with personal fans and large water bottles. His son will bring that water bottle with him from classes at school to the taekwondo studio, which, Lloyd points out, does have air conditioning. Catherine Kokel, 89.7 WUWM, Milwaukee's NPR.

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No extreme heat today, luckily. Here in Milwaukee, it's 72 degrees and partly cloudy. 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
4: From 89.7 WUWM, Milwaukee's NPR, this is Lake Effect. I'm Audrey Nowakowski. Today, we'll look at the legacy of outgoing Democratic Governor Tony Evers, what he accomplished in office, and what could happen next with the office. Then we'll get an update on a beach trespassing case in Shorewood.
5: The lack of clarity still troubles me, and so I really would like to have some clarity about what our rights are, who owns the beach, and what do villages like the village of Shorewood need to do to affirm those rights and protect those rights.
4: Plus, we'll look at how hot weather impacts kids in the classroom.
6: Heat is not just a comfort issue. It's a health issue as well as a learning issue. When students are in the classroom, it's not only a distraction issue, but literally your body is putting more energy into trying to stay cool.
4: All that's coming up on Lake Effect, but first, here are today's headlines.
7: Live from NPR News in Washington, I'm Ryland Barton. President Trump's promise of a $5,000 dividend to every American adult if Republicans win in November is getting a mixed response, even from Republicans. NPR's Tamara Keith reports from the Republican midterm convention in Dallas.
8: This isn't President Trump's first promise to send Americans cash payments. This time, the dollar figure is higher, but no more politically realistic. The bill for this proposed dividend would be more than $1 trillion. Meredith Smith from Austin, Texas, says she wakes up every morning and thanks God Trump is president, but she's not sold on this.
9: I don't know. I kind of think maybe they should take that and put it into the debt. But a lot of people are going to like that. But it also smacks of the other side. So I don't know. I have mixed feelings.
8: The response from Republican congressional leaders has been cautious. Tamara Keith, NPR News, Dallas.
7: Ontario Premier Doug Ford says he hopes Republicans in the U.S. lose control of Congress in the midterm elections, saying the vote could deliver a political rebuke over President Trump's trade war with Canada. Ford's comments came 2 days after Washington escalated the dispute by banning some Canadian dairy products, motorcycles, and most alcoholic beverages. Canadian retaliatory tariffs took effect on about $20 billion in U.S. goods. Following the attacks of 9/11, first responders and cleanup crews rushed toward the destruction. Advocates say over 2,000 of them were immigrants who were in the U.S. illegally. NPR's Jasmine Garst reports.
10: Many immigrant workers have gotten workers' comp and help through the James DeDroga 9/11 Health and Compensation Act, but advocates say many without legal status are too scared to apply. Lucelli asked that we withhold her last name for fear of deportation. She worked at Ground Zero wearing a paper mask and rubber gloves. Since then, she's battled breast cancer and asthma. The attack released hundreds of tons of toxic debris into the air. There have been more than 57,000 cancer cases related to exposure. The 9/11 Immigrant Worker Freedom Act would give Ground Zero workers a path to citizenship. It was introduced in 2017 and reintroduced in 2025, but remains stalled in Congress. Jasmine Garst, NPR News, New York.
7: Missouri's Republican Secretary of State Denny Hoskins has ordered local election authorities to use the 2022 Congress.